actually woke up thinking about that song, and what a great way to start your day. You know, there's so many choices that we're going to be making throughout the day. Lord, have your way. Here's Meredith Andrews.

0: Was there ever a time in your life when you just remember needing some help and a stranger stepped up and assisted you? Maybe there's a time in your life when you were that stranger for someone else. That is such a special connection moment. And maybe afterwards you never got their name, you don't even remember their face, but you just knew that they were almost an angel unaware. Now, some of these situations could possibly be an angel that has stepped in, the Lord has sent. I know a couple instances of that, and it is real. But possibly there's a stranger out there that still remembers you because you were kind to them when no one else was. Let's make sure we're that person still today, that we're aware, that we're looking around, we're seeing opportunities that we can step in and help another person. Maybe it's someone struggling. I know once I saw an elderly gal walking. I was on my walk and she had a couple grocery bags and I just said, can I help you? Can I help you walk these home? And it meant so much to her. So yeah, let's not be too busy so we can't stop our day, our moment, and enter into someone's need.
1: I've got way too much baggage for God to want me, not with my past.
2: Maybe that's what you're thinking. The damage is done. It's too late. You're beyond repair. Well, Billy Graham has a word of hope for you.
3: Saul of Tarsus was a hard nut to crack. He was murdering Christians. But God stopped him, saved him, and he became the great apostle. Augustine lived a wild life. And one day in a garden, God stopped him. And Augustine became one of the greatest theologians in the history of the world.
2: And that means it's not too late.
3: Any man too hard for God? No. No, there's no one too hard for God to save, and that includes you.
2: God will take you in if you will let him. Find out more at findpeacewithgod.net. 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
4: Hi, I'm Johnny Erickson Tata, and don't you love being around happy people? Proverbs 17 even says, a cheerful heart is good medicine, but a broken spirit saps a person's strength. I can't help but think of Gwen when I hear this scripture. You see, Gwen was an intern at Johnny and Friends this year, and boy, did she exude joy. It wasn't because everything in her life was perfect. She'd been battling cancer and actually had one rough week while she was here, ending up in a hospital stay. But nothing dimmed her joyful spirit. Often Gwen came to work bearing a tray of Rice Krispie treats or a delicious cake. Her energy was boundless and her joy was contagious. Although Gwen could have allowed her 26-year struggle with cancer or her hospital stay to break her spirit, she chose joy. And because of that, we were all blessed. Today, choose joy. It's the medicine we all need.
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Some of those red letters contained information that was showing the Pharisees and the Sadducees for who they were. Some of it was encouragement for his disciples, and some for us, reminding us why he came to seek and to save that which was lost. Here's Elevation Worship.

0: Zach Williams, Wait For Me. 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
1: One of the main benefits of fasting is how much more time we find we have to pray.
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1: Fasting is to humble ourselves, repent of our sins, and ask God for His mercy. 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Well, it doesn't matter at all. It's not for them. One of the main benefits of fasting is how much more time we find we have to pray. It's just remarkable how much time we all spend preparing food or going out to eat or doing other routine things that we can fast from. And when we do, we will find we have so much more time to ask God, to pray to Him for the salvation of our friends, to plead with Him for revival.
2: For more, go to GodCenteredLife.org.
3: Are you wearing a mask? We all tend to hide behind a mask from time to time. Our external lives portray one thing, but what everyone sees on the outside is not really what's going on in our heart. How's your heart? Oftentimes, our default is to hide our sin or maybe even shift the blame. It's been that way since Adam and Eve. When God confronted them with their sin, Eve said it was the serpent's fault, and Adam said, "It's that woman you gave me, Lord." Why do we hide and shift the blame? Because we don't want to be seen in our sin. We don't want to admit that we're the problem. But in James chapter 4, Scripture is clear that God opposes the proud and gives grace to the humble. God's heart is for us to live fully honest with Him, honest with others, and honest with ourselves. How about you? Are you living a life of honesty? I'm Shane Black, Revivalist Life Action Ministries for OneCry.com.
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Peter Burton, Where Would I Be? It's a Saturday, and I know for many people that means they're pulling it together. They're getting that Sunday school lesson all prepared. They're thinking about the snacks. They're just doing other things to get ready to meet with other believers and fellowship together in a local assembly. So God bless you for your efforts, and let's pray. Heavenly Father, thank you so much. So many people will be gathering and saying hello and fellowshipping, and I just pray, God, if there's anyone who comes into our fellowship that maybe is there for the first time or has just never really been welcomed in a great way, help us do that, Lord God. Help us get out of our own need and start looking around and saying, who can I encourage? We pray that in Jesus' name, amen.

0: What are you looking forward to the most about heaven? Ever thought about it? If I could do it all over again, Christian leaders share the most important lessons of their lives. George Verber is the founder of Operation Mobilization. He's an evangelist who's passionate about radical discipleship. We asked him what he's looking forward to doing the most in heaven.
1: Just gaze at God and worship Him. And that's a mystery, how that will be. So what an expectation, just what it will be to be in the presence of a living God.
0: Bob Moeller conducts weekend marriage conferences and is the author of 8 books on marriage. He and his wife Cheryl launched For Keeps Ministries. What's he looking forward to doing in heaven?
2: One thing I can't wait to do in heaven is thank people. There are just so many people that I am so grateful for, that God put in my life as a youngster, as a child, as a teenager, as a high school student, as a college student, seminarian, young pastor. There have been people in my life that have been such a gift from God, and I don't know that I ever adequately thanked them. I don't know if I ever told them how much they meant to me. And so many of those people are gone now. But one of the first things, you know, I really look forward to in heaven is going up and thanking people for the way they loved me with the love of Christ, for the way they believed in me, invested in me, endured me, and stayed with me, and gave of themselves. There's just many, many people to thank. And I'm grateful that even though in this life we're separated, there will be a chance to do that.
0: Thoughts from Dr. Bob Moeller. This has been a production of Moody Radio, a ministry of Moody Bible Institute, based on the book, If I Could Do It All Over Again.
3: It's hard to think of a more devastating feeling than losing what you put all your hopes in. 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

That's the lesson I have to learn over and over again. Nothing satisfies. You know, everything puts itself up as, oh, this is the best, and buy that and do this. It always ends up hollow. Here's Caleb and John.

0: Maybe today finds you mourning the end of a friendship. I'm Donna Leland, and that's happened to me in the past. Came across this thought. What do you think? Friends don't turn into enemies. Enemies stop pretending to be friends. Maybe they've done you a favor by not being there in your time of need, by not siding with you with an important issue that you were counting on them with. Maybe they spoke ill of you behind your back. Well, now you know. And as they say, if they show you who they are, believe them the first time. Yes, it's painful. Yes, it hurts. We were expecting something so much better. And yet, it's really a gift in the end, because you're not going to waste your time over the years investing in that relationship, trusting in that relationship, and getting hurt over and over again. So, yeah, they just showed who they really were. Believe them. Move on. There's other people out there that are true friends.
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Some days it's just a mind wrestle. You ever get in those moments where, oh, it's just, you just can't get off of these negative thoughts and you just have to sit down and just pray? Or maybe you're in the middle of a activity and it starts to hit you. Just say, Lord, I take that thought captive to the obedience of Christ. Here's Bill Wickham. My heart.

0: kids today, they're living in a totally different world than I grew up on. And we've got some resources for you. It's called Winning the Screen Wars. 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

The Lord will provide, as He provided for you a local assembly, a fellowship, where you can learn more about Him, use your own gifts, and encourage one another. I hope so, because Sunday's a-coming. 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
0: All across America, hundreds of second chance ministries give people a chance to try again. Some of these needy people are just out of prison. Others have failed at education, lack financial resources, or health care. Whatever their shortcomings, Second Chance Ministries come alongside to say, "We want to help you try again." I suspect some of these organizations gained inspiration by seeing how God gives second chances. For example, He gave ancient Israel a second chance to claim the Promised Land. The first time God offered it, they refused to accept it. They feared being swallowed up by the inhabitants. After wandering 40 years in the wilderness under the leadership of Moses, God appointed Joshua to be their leader. Joshua had been an understudy of Moses. He was one of two spies Moses sent to explore the land. Only he and Caleb believed God would help them conquer the country. For 40 years, Joshua saw God perform many miracles. 10 plagues inflicted on the Egyptians to set them free. The miraculous supply of water, food, and clothing, and their victory over the Amalekites. Now Moses was dead, and he was the new leader. Joshua must have had goosebumps as he assumed leadership. But armed with his experience, God's word, and God-given courage, he conquers and occupies the Promised Land. Let us not forfeit the second chances God offers us.
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One of my favorites, Mercy Me, Make It Well. Only God can. Thank you, Lord, for being faithful. You're listening to the Praise and Worship Channel. Inside Your Weekend, I'm Effie. Going to hang out with you for the next 4 hours. Great music on the way. Josiah Queen, The Prodigal, Ben Fuller, Lord, Turn It Around. And here's We the Kingdom, Child of Love, That You Are. Praise and Worship.

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1: Thank you, Lord, for your faithfulness, for your love times infinity. Romans 5 and 8 reminds us, but God demonstrates his own love for us in this. While we were still sinners, Christ died for us. Thank you, Lord. Andrew Rip, I do it again, closing out the set. You're listening to the Praise and Worship Channel. I'm Effie, and I pray you are having a beautiful weekend. I'm not sure if you're just resting, you're out and about, or getting ready for Sunday morning service. Whatever the case, we pray this music is blessing you, you, and you. Got some Four King and Country on the way. Oh, God, forgive us. How about some Lauren Daigle and Zach Williams in about 2 minutes? Thanks for listening.
2: I've got way too much baggage for God to want me, not with my past.
3: 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Well, Billy Graham has a word of hope for you.
4: Saul of Tarsus was a hard nut to crack. He was murdering Christians. But God stopped him, saved him, and he became the great apostle. Augustine lived a wild life. And one day in a garden, God stopped him. And Augustine became one of the greatest theologians in the history of the world.
3: And that means it's not too late.
4: Any man too hard for God? No. No, there's no one too hard for God to save. And that includes you.
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0: I like this song. It's Tarian Testimony. We have got to tell of God's goodness every day. It's a reminder of what God has done, how he's been faithful down through the years. All right, y'all, it's the Praise and Worship Channel. I'm Effie. We've got a few more songs closing out the hour. Consumed by Fire, Walk with Jesus, and how about some Matthew West? Good. It's coming up in 2 minutes.
1: This is John MacArthur with more Portraits of Grace. Holiness is a wonderful word. In Scripture, it's used of people or things consecrated to God's service. The Sabbath day, for example, was to be set aside from all the other days of the week. The Israelite priests were holy because they rendered special service to the Lord. Well, as Christians, we too are set apart to God. Holiness also speaks of moral excellence and purity. God is holy not only because he is set apart from his creation, but because he is pure and sinless. That's why he deserves your worship, reverence, and obedience. So let everything you do today honor the Holy One whom you serve. This is John MacArthur praying you are continuing to be portraits of grace.
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Matthew West, good. Also, check out the most popular songs we're playing right now when you follow the Praise and Worship playlist from Spotify at praiseandworship.org. As we close out the hour with Elevation Worship, I Know a Name. Here's Chris Tomlin at the Cross.

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2: 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Is this normal?
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is nothing our God can't do. Hallelujah to the King of Kings. Passion topping off the second hour. It's about five after. Can you believe it is May 2nd? Wow. Thank God for this new month. Got some Jay Walkers coming up. Maverick City Music, David Crowder, and Maverick City Music again. And here's Jeremy Camp. No Survivors.

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1: Those of us who've grown up in the church are prone to a certain kind of deception. It's the lie that my sin isn't really that bad.
2: I overspent again this month. I'm just a natural born shopper.
1: When we compare ourselves to people who commit what we consider serious sins, we can feel like we're okay.
2: Boy, I chewed him out.
1: We need to realize that every single sin is a big deal. It's an act of rebellion against God.
2: It's just that Irish temper again.
1: The way to see the truth about sin is to see it in the light of who God is. When the prophet Isaiah came face to face with God, he said, "Woe is me," and he confessed his sinfulness. Why don't you ask God to search your heart today? Ask him to show you what it looks like in light of his holiness. With Seeking Him, I'm Nancy DeMoss Waugmuth.
3: 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I know the right way, the only way. I, by my actions, I have earned God's favor. 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Let's choose to reject legalism.
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It's Ann Wilson, God's Story.

0: We've got so much to be thankful for. On the way, Keith and Kristen Getty and Cece Weiland's Praise and Worship.
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2: Henry Coleman Kroll was born in 1897 in Chicago. He grew up to serve in the Navy in World War I. Afterward, he went on to become vice chairman of the Quaker Oats Company, which was started by his father. Eventually, God called Mr. Kroll into his service at Moody Bible Institute, and there Henry worked as vice president and general manager in a career that spanned more than 40 years. Henry Kroll was a forward-looking visionary. He helped launch Moody Science Films as well as Moody Aviation. Both represented cutting-edge technologies at the time. But we love Henry Kroll for still another reason. He was a huge influence and a driving factor in the launch and growth of a new thing called Moody Radio. Though he went home to be with the Lord in 1965, his impact is still being felt today. To the glory of God, Henry Coleman Kroll is a name you should know.
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Learn about it next on today's Creation Moment. And now, here's our Creation Moments host, Ian Taylor.

0: is always as dark as night, 2,000 feet beneath the ocean's surface. Yet, a rich variety of life thrives in the darkness. The strategies for life, however, are quite different far beneath the waves. In the deep ocean, predator searches for prey and prey tries to escape predator. The permanent darkness and buoyant water allow for unusually creative strategies in this rhythm of life. Some creatures try to hide in the darkness. Others use light to lure prey to them. Some creatures even squirt luminescent clouds into the water to make predators think that they are where they are not. Perhaps the most creative is a species of jellyfish. When a potential predator comes close to the jellyfish turns off the lights in its bell-shaped body. Switching off the lights in its tentacles, the jellyfish scoots away as fast as it can. If the predator wasn't fooled and continues the chase, the jellyfish switches to plan B. It turns on the blue lights in its body and the white lights in its tentacles. And when the attacker is very close, the jellyfish turns off the light in its body and takes off, detaching its still glowing tentacles. The tentacles continue to writhe in the water, distracting the predator. According to evolution, jellyfish are among the most primitive of multicelled animals. In this clever survival strategy, we see that jellyfish are neither simple nor primitive. They are indeed a true credit to the Creator's handiwork.
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One of our favorites, Phil Wickham, topping off the third hour with Homesick for Heaven. It's about 4 minutes past. Got to say hello to Rhonda Beerty. Thanks for listening to the Praise and Worship Channel. I'm Effie. We've got Maverick City Music coming up. Jaira Blanca and Ryan Ellis teaming up with I'm Yours. Here's Zach Williams, Heaven Help Me.

0: Psalm 46:1 reminds us God is our refuge and strength, a very present help in times of trouble. Amen to that. We the Kingdom, closing out the set with Rescue Me. We've got some One Sonic Society in about 2 minutes with Never Once on the Praise and Worship Channel. Thanks for listening.
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Yesterday, today, and forevermore, our God is faithful. Praises to the King of Kings, Lord of Lords. You're listening to the Praise and Worship Channel. I'm Effie. Thank you so much for hanging out with us as we continue more music to warm your heart and put a smile on your face. Riley Clemens, For the Good. It's working out. Elevation Worship, praise. And here's Leanna Crawford, Still Waters, Psalm 23. Great.

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1: It's so powerful, its creator didn't release it. Mythos, the latest edition of Claude AI from Anthropic, is so robust it could be a threat to global security. They decided to delay the release until solutions are found. Access to the Claude Mythos preview was restricted to a select group of 40 tech firms, including Microsoft, Amazon, and Apple. These organizations are evaluating and probing it for security flaws. Anthropic also shared access to its Mythos model with the American government, as well as some of its competitors like Google. Why would they do that? They're hoping others can help them control the potential monster they've made. Meanwhile, banks from Asia to Europe now worry their encryption may no longer be secure. It's a moment that calls for extraordinary wisdom, and for that, God's word has the answer. The one who is infinitely wise invites us to seek him. I'm David Wolin at haventoday.org.
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Music for Almeda and all the folk at Calvary Light in Garland, Texas. Thanks for listening to the Praise and Worship Channel. That was Mercy Me, Make It Well. David Crowder is going to close out the hour. Somebody prayed, but please don't stop. Here's Big Daddy Weave, Redeemed. Thanks for listening. See

It's Crazy Money Day. Hi, I'm Chuck Bentley with My Money Life from Crown. 5 years ago, a rare Pikachu Pokemon card was purchased for over $5 million. Earlier this year, the card sold for nearly $16.5 million. That's the second time the card broke a Guinness World Record for the most expensive Pokemon card sold at auction. I think that's crazy. Before you start buying up cards, remember 1 Timothy 6:9. It warns that those who want to get rich fall into temptation and a trap. The love of money can distract us from contentment. Instead of thanking God for what we have, we begin chasing what we

0: think will make us happy. We obsess with what we think will make us rich. It ruins relationships by crowding out time with family and the Lord. It prevents us from living generously when our goal is more. Money can create a false sense of security. It's tempting to trust in a growing bank account instead of trusting in Christ. But markets fluctuate, jobs change, and circumstances shift. 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Jesus said in Matthew 6:21, "Wherever your treasure is, there your heart will be also." 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

Chris McClarney, Speak to the Mountains. You got to have faith to call those things that are not as though they already are. This is the Praise and Worship Channel, about 5 minutes past. Megan Woods coming up, I Believe You. And here's Matthew West, Good.

0: God is good. Praise and worship.
1: 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You catch the knots? Legalism is all about negatives. 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And legalism is all about self. I know the right way, the only way. I, by my actions, I have earned God's favor. 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
3: Those of us who've grown up in the church are prone to a certain kind of deception. 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
3: 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With Seeking Him, I'm Nancy DeMoss Wagamuth.
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6: 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The MBI verse of the week is found in Luke 9:23-24. 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
2: 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And so then when that dog is back home, now the grandkids are saying to their puppy, shame,
0: shame. You hear it resonating all through the house.
2: So our son calls me. It's like, what are you doing? Why are you shaming our dog? Are you shaming our children? No. And we should never shame our kids or grandkids.
0: So maybe it's a word we don't use anymore?
2: Maybe. The dog got it, though.
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4: 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You're waiting for God to answer your prayer. You've cried out to God. You've been praying.

0: praying, you've been persisting, you've been coming before God about a child, about a husband, about a school situation, about finances, about having a child. And sometimes we find ourselves year after year after year in the waiting. That's what it says. It says that year after year, she would go to the house of God and she would cry out to God, "Oh God, you know how much I want a child. Would you not open up my womb?"
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You know, there's enough negativity in your life. Who needs more? So keep it right here for something positive. We got some great music, scripture, devotional thoughts all lined up just for you. I'm John Gager, always glad to be investing time with you. And on our playlist, Jamie McDonald, Maverick City Music, Brandon Lake, here's Lincoln Brewster.

0: 19 minutes past the hour is your time as we hear from Jamie McDonald in his Moody Publishers book, This Light of Mine. Joe Stoll comments, if you've ever traveled to foreign countries, you know that citizens of those cultures have certain characteristics that identify them as being a part of the nation they call home. Their language, their styles of dress, their way of thinking, the sports they like, the food they eat are all reflections of their nationality. And those who belong to the kingdom of Christ have markers in their lives that make their identity clear, markers that are uniquely different than the lives of those who belong to an earthly kingdom. As Paul puts it in Colossians 1:13, he has delivered us from the domain of darkness and transferred us to the kingdom of his beloved Son. Do we look like we belong to that kingdom? Do we act that way?
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0: Henry Coleman Kroll was born in 1897 in Chicago. He grew up to serve in the Navy in World War I. Afterward, he went on to become vice chairman of the Quaker Oats Company, which was started by his father. Eventually, God called Mr. Kroll into his service at Moody Bible Institute. And there, Henry worked as vice president and general manager in a career that spanned more than 40 years. Henry Kroll was a forward-looking visionary. He helped launch Moody Science Films as well as Moody Aviation. Both represented cutting-edge technologies at the time. But we love Henry Kroll for still another reason. He was a huge influence and a driving factor in the launch and growth of a new thing called Moody Radio. Though he went home to be with the Lord in 1965, his impact is still being felt today. To the glory of God, Henry Coleman Kroll is a name you should know.
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4: 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The MBI verse of the week is found in Luke 9:23 through 24. Then He said to them all, "Whoever wants to be My disciples must deny themselves and take up their cross daily and follow Me. For whoever wants to save their life will lose it, but whoever loses their life for Me will save it." 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

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Plus, of course, an update on the conflict in Iran, headlines from the Middle East, all from a biblical perspective at thelandandthebook.org. Here's We Are Messengers. Do you remember?

0: Zach Williams at 19 minutes before the top of the hour. All the sleepless nights, burdened days, joyless, restless, peace-destroying, health-destroying, happiness-destroying, love-destroying hours that men and women have given to worry have never created one good thing. Never. No wonder 1 Peter 5:7 says, cast all your cares on him because he cares for you.
1: A listener writes, Gary, I've been dating for 2.5 years and no longer feel the tingles or in love, though I am committed. Is this normal?
2: Well, we have discovered that the average lifespan of the in love euphoria is 2 years. So if you've been dating for 2.5 years, it's not abnormal that you have come down off that high. The important thing is that you learn to speak each other's love language so that you keep emotional warmth in the marriage. If you had not come down off the high while you were still dating, you would come down off the high after you get married. Everyone does. So really, you have an asset here. You have a chance to learn how to love each other, keep emotional warmth in the marriage, and process life in a rational way, seeking God's guidance. I think you're at a good place in your relationship.
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0: on my mind.
1: Are you going to heaven? Do you know for sure? The Bible says, these things I have written to you who believe in the name of the Son of God, so that you may know that you have eternal life. You can know for sure that you're forgiven, that you're right with God and headed for heaven when you make Jesus Christ the leader of your life, your Savior. It's by grace, the Bible says, that we're saved through faith, not of ourselves. It's the gift of God, not of works, so no one can boast or brag. A friend will pray with you now, a volunteer, as you call 888-NEED-HIM, 888-NEED-HIM. Here's Matthew West. Well, I will.

0: This is Bible Q&A with John MacArthur. He's Bible teacher and author of the best-selling MacArthur New Testament Commentary Series. We'll ask the average churchgoer in our day a question about hell, and you might have a serious debate on your hands. John, you hear this all the time. People downplaying the seriousness of hell or denying it even exists. Then when you show them biblical evidence for hell, they explain it away as figurative or metaphorical language. But what about Matthew 25, where Jesus says this, "Depart from me, accursed ones, into the eternal fire that has been prepared for the devil and his angels." How should we interpret that, John?
1: That's a very good passage to pick to answer the question, because in that passage in Matthew 25, Jesus says that the fire is eternal. In other words, the punishment is forever. There are people who suggest that the idea of divine judgment, divine retribution is annihilation, that the ungodly are destroyed, that there is one cataclysmic event in which they go out of existence. But this passage says the fire is eternal. It never consumes. That's why it's eternal, which means that the punishment is eternal. Other passages say things like it's unquenchable, it's everlasting, the worm doesn't die, the fire never goes out. Everlasting destruction, 2 Thessalonians 1:9,

0: defines eternal punishment. 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
1: Right, thanks, John, and thanks to you for listening today to Bible Q&A with John MacArthur. 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

The only one who ever loved you enough to die for you. That's Jesus. He's the one we celebrate in everything we do here. And in case you're new to this ministry, well, my name's John Gager, and it's a pleasure to hang out with you. Cody Carnes with Christ Be Magnified, opening things up. Songs ahead from Sidewalk Prophets, CeCe Winans, Ivan Luna. Here's Katie Nicole. Great prayer. Have your way.

0: The Sidewalk Prophets and Father Let It Be. Been going through the book of Genesis, and in chapter 22 came to the story of Abraham, who is willing to sacrifice his son Isaac. And there's Isaac on the altar, and at just the last moment, God spares his life and provides the sacrifice. And, you know, I just think of his obedience, Abraham's obedience, and his willingness to give the thing he loved most. You know, this is not a values assessment. Will I let go of lesser things? This is an ownership question. Will I give God my most precious things? See, if I cannot give it wholly to God without any expectation of its return, then I love it too much, whatever it may be. And so the question for you and me is, what do we love that we are withholding from God? Abraham withheld nothing. What about us?
1: 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I do this or I don't do that, and therefore I am pleasing to God. You know what motivates the legalist? Guilt. Fear. It leads to an emphasis on what should not be, what one should not do. You catch the knots? Legalism is all about negatives. Thou shalt not. And legalism is all about self. I know the right way, the only way. I, by my actions, I have earned God's favor. Hogwash. Let's choose to reject legalism.
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0: Love that powerful statement of faith from We the Kingdom. Puritan Thomas Watson reminds us the grand reason why we must deny ourselves is because we can be saved no other way. A town or castle may have several ways leading to it, but there is but one way leading to the celestial paradise, and that is self-denial. Without self-denial, we can never come up to Christ's terms. If the world cannot be denied, Christ cannot be loved. If self-righteousness cannot be denied, Christ cannot be trusted. If the will is not denied, Christ cannot be obeyed. Therefore, self-denial is an absolute necessity. No wonder Jesus said, if anyone would follow me, let him deny himself. Deny himself. Lord, would you help us deny ourselves today and put you on the throne? You and you only. Amen.
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Zach Williams is right. The Bible says that he has loved us with an everlasting love. And of course, underneath are the everlasting arms. Check out the power of Psalm 27. The Lord is my light and my salvation. Whom should I fear? The Lord is the defense of my life. Whom should I dread? Answer, nothing and no one. Here's City of Light. I want to know you.

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1: Is America great? Was America great? These are questions that deserve an answer in a year when we're celebrating the 250th anniversary of this country. We know the divisions. On the one side is Donald Trump and all the people who wear caps that say, "Make America Great Again." On the other side are the critics of him and the country who even have created the "America Never Was Great" hashtag on social media. Critics have every right to express their discontent with America, but at a time when many want to express their gratitude for what this country has done, liberals and progressives are making a long list of America's sins. What we need is an honest debate about America and its history. While we can point to many dark chapters in American history, it should not blind us to the many successes. America had slavery and the Indian Wars, but it also abolished slavery and discriminatory laws in a constitutional republic that lasted more than two centuries. The U.S. fought many wars, several were ill-advised, but it also protected the world from tyranny. Talk show host Michael Medved used to start every program with a statement that this is the greatest nation on God's green earth. Given the decline in America, people sometimes ask him if he still thinks America is the greatest nation. He always responds by asking them, "Can you think of a better nation?" I've seen several attempts by critics to use a selected set of statistics to prove that other countries, usually in Europe, are a better place to live. I would love to see a more balanced and less biased set of statistics. Is America great? Was America ever great? There are lots of people who don't believe that it was. Let's have a debate about America's greatness that involves more than a hashtag. I'm Kirby Anderson, and that's my point of view.
2: Go deeper on topics like you just heard by visiting pointofview.net. 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

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Portions of the following

The he that Caleb and John sing about is Jesus himself, the one who loved you enough to die for you. The Bible says God so loved the world that he gave his one and only son, that whoever believes in him will not die, but have eternal life. Now, have you received his forgiveness, received his gift of eternal life? It doesn't come to you automatically. You have to invite Jesus to take charge of you, to make him your Savior. And if you've got questions, you'd like somebody to pray with you to receive Jesus, a volunteer is very interested in doing just that right at this moment. If you'll call 888-NEED-HIM, 888-NEED-HIM. Here's Mac Brock. Just

0: If you're following the clock, it's 20 minutes past the hour as we hear from Forrest Frank. In the classic Moody Publishers devotional Daily with the King, Glenn Evans says, I must accept the fact that the self-focused life is not only displeasing to God, it is his enemy. When self reigns, I am at war with God, and that leads to frustration, anxiety, and misery. I will therefore crucify the self-life and be at peace with God. When all is said and done, I owe my daily overcoming to this one solid fact. Christ lives in me. Therefore, I can honestly say, thanks be to God, who gives us the victory through our Lord Jesus Christ. Amen.
1: Hi, I'm Johnny Erickson Tata, and don't you love being around happy people? Proverbs 17 even says, a cheerful heart is good medicine, but a broken spirit saps a person's strength. I can't help but think of Gwen when I hear this scripture. You see, Gwen was an intern at Johnny and Friends this year, and boy, did she exude joy. It wasn't because everything in her life was perfect. She'd been battling cancer and actually had one rough week while she was here, ending up in a hospital stay. But nothing dimmed her joyful spirit. Often Gwen came to work bearing a tray of Rice Krispie treats or a delicious cake. Her energy was boundless and her joy was contagious. Although Gwen could have allowed her 26-year struggle with cancer or her hospital stay to break her spirit, she chose joy. And because of that, we were all blessed. Today, choose joy. It's the medicine we all need.
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Harry Joe. You know, God's redemptive plan for the world began with Israel, with the Jewish people, and now Christians are grafted into this plan. 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What does it mean to the rest of us? Well, it's a great conversation, something to really ponder as you join us at thelandandthebook.org, thelandandthebook.org. 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

0: That's Chris Tomlin, unmistakably, right? Bob Cook has some good advice. Be sure that you experience God firsthand in your heart and life. Otherwise, spiritual things will become sentimental traditions at best and tedious chores at worst. People who first become bored, then become cynical, then critical, and finally bitter and despairing. Don't give Satan a foothold. Live as God's resource person all the time. All the time. You're his resource person for somebody. Let's think that way, live that way, pray that way.
1: 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Our hosts, Ruth Kramer, John Fugler, and David Boghossian, will have exclusive interviews with guests who are taking the gospel to those who have never heard. 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God is on the move, and these are urgent times. 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
2: 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The MBI verse of the week is found in Luke 9, 23 through 24. 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For whoever wants to save their life will lose it, but whoever loses their life for me will save it." 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

Phil Wickham and Homesick for Heaven. But meanwhile, here we are on this earth, and maybe at this very moment, what you need most is courage. Check out Isaiah 41:10. Don't be afraid, for I am with you. Don't be discouraged, for I am your God. I will strengthen you and help you. I will hold you up with my victorious right hand. Isn't that great? Check it out for yourself. Isaiah 41, verse 10. Here's Thrive Worship.

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1: If James were living today, he would discover that some of his warnings apply very specifically to what's happening in our own 21st century culture. Sadly, one of our greatest problems is materialistic motives and even corruption. In fact, what James wrote sounds like the prophet Isaiah, who wrote some very convicting words.
2: Woe to those enacting crooked statutes and writing oppressive laws to keep the poor from getting a fair trial and to deprive the needy among my people of justice, so that widows can be their spoil and they can plunder the fatherless.
1: What James wrote and what Isaiah wrote also correlate with what Jesus taught in one of his parables. In Luke, we read these words.
2: There was a rich man who would dress in purple and fine linen, feasting lavishly every day. But a poor man named Lazarus, covered with sores, was lying at his gate. He longed to be filled with what fell from the rich man's table, but instead the dogs would come and lick his sores. One day the poor man died and was carried away by the angels to Abraham's side. The rich man also died and was buried. And being tormented in Hades, he looked up and saw Abraham a long way off.
1: Unfortunately, money can separate people from God, not only in this life, but eternally. We must warn people with what Jesus said in one of his sermons. For what will it benefit someone if he gains the whole world and yet loses his life?
0: The Bible principle you've heard today comes from the Life Essentials Study Bible by Dr. Gene Getz. To hear today's principle again, go to BiblePrinciples.org.
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There's just something about lifting up the name of Jesus that has a strange way of lifting us up as well. Have you noticed? No surprise, really, because the Bible tells us that God inhabits the praises of his people. Pretty cool, right? So, welcome. I'm John Gager with songs coming up from Elevation Worship, Cutlass, John Reddick. Here's Bart Millard and Mercy Me. Make it well.

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0: Hallelujah from Elevation Worship. In his Moody Publishers book, This Light of Mine, Joe Stoll observes if you've traveled to foreign countries, you know that citizens of those cultures have certain characteristics that identify them as being a part of the nation they call home. Their language, their styles of dress, their way of thinking, the sports they like, the food they eat are all reflections of their nationality. But those who belong to the kingdom of Christ have markers in their lives that make their identity clear, markers that are uniquely different than the lives of those who belong to an earthly kingdom. Paul put it best in Colossians 1:13, he has delivered us from the domain of darkness and transferred us to the kingdom of his beloved Son. Do we act that way, look that way, think that way? We better.
1: A listener writes, Gary, I've been dating for 2.5 years and no longer feel the tingles or in love, though I am committed. Is this normal?
2: Well, we have discovered that the average lifespan of the in love euphoria is 2 years. So if you've been dating for 2.5 years, it's not abnormal that you have come down off that high. The important thing is that you learn to speak each other's love language so that you keep emotional warmth in the marriage. If you had not come down off the high while you were still dating, you would come down off the high after you get married. Everyone does. So really, you have an asset here. You have a chance to learn how to love each other, keep emotional warmth in the marriage, and process life in a rational way, seeking God's guidance. I think you're at a good place in your relationship.
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1: Boy, I stand alongside Brandon Lake there. Hope you do too. The book of Numbers is all about Israel's wandering in the wilderness. I mean, they did wander for 40 years. All kinds of stuff happened. Some of it not so good. Some of it profound. We can learn from them, though, and that's what todayintheword.org will do for you as you join us every day for this great devotional study. todayintheword.org. Here's Matthew West. I use

0: Great thought from Andrew Rip. And here's another. All the sleepless nights, all the burdened days, joyless, restless, peace-destroying, health-destroying, happiness-destroying, love-destroying hours that men and women have, in all the earth's centuries, given to worry, have never created one good thing. No wonder 1 Peter 5:7 urges us, cast all your cares on him, all of them, because he cares for you. Let's do it.
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0: Every fast I've ever been on, I just haven't stopped eating. This is not an eating strike to appeal to God. God is going to move us in relationship.
1: What if giving something up could unlock something greater? Hi, I'm Mark Gothier with CRU and Making Your Life Count. Ronnie Floyd says fasting is more than skipping meals. It's pursuing God with a spiritual purpose.
0: Fasting is abstinence from food with a spiritual goal in mind. When we're willing to give up the most natural thing that we do in order to pursue the God of heaven, to do something supernatural through our lives, that's when God intervenes.
1: When we humble ourselves through fasting and prayer, we position our hearts for God to move.
0: Every fast I've ever been on, I just haven't stopped eating. This is not an eating strike to appeal to God. God is going to move us in relationship. For example, Ezra chapter 8, you know what they needed? They needed safety for their journey to Jerusalem. And Ezra had been telling the king how good God was and how great God was. So how would he go to the king and ask him that, hey, I'm not sure God's going to see us through. Would you send a cavalry with us and keep us safe all the way to Jerusalem? He said, no, we're not going to do that. We're going to fast and ask God to see us through. And the scripture says God saw them through.
1: Fasting isn't about earning God's favor. Through it, we can deepen our relationship and trust him completely. When we seek him first, he shows himself faithful. Learn more at CRU.org/life.
2: Many of us are never really happy deep down inside. We think meeting someone or accomplishing something will change everything. Then it happens, but the empty feelings return. We keep searching for something, but nothing satisfies those vacant feelings. God made us for relationship with him. If that relationship is broken, we will have those feelings of missing something. If you want to learn how to begin a relationship with Jesus Christ and grow closer to God, call or text us at 888-NEED-HIM.
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You know, I'm blown away every time I hear that song from Jeremy Camp. It's just the message I need. No survivors. Maybe that's your experience as you listen too. God has a way of lining up your need with the music that's there. It's his supernatural touch. It's nothing we could ever crank up or create. So we give all the glory to God. But if you're touched by a song today, give him the glory. Give him the thanks. You know, the more you think about Jesus, the less you think about yourself, the less you think about your problems, right? And so you'll notice that the music we play here is all about Jesus. So get set to think about him. I'm John Gager here with a peek at what's coming up. Let's see, Pat Barrett, Passion, Phil Wickham, right now for King and Country from the Inside Out.

0: That's Pat Barrett. I've Got a Fire. Been going through the book of Genesis, and in chapter 22, the familiar story of Abraham, who is willing to sacrifice his son Isaac, his one and only son, his most precious thing on this earth. And the thought came to me, you know, if I cannot give it wholly to God without any expectation of its return, then I love it too much, whatever it may be. Abraham did that, gave Isaac wholly to God without any expectations. And the question is, what do I love that I might be withholding from God? What about you?
1: 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I do this, or I don't do that, and therefore I am pleasing to God. You know what motivates the legalist? Guilt. 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It leads to an emphasis on what should not be, what one should not do. You catch the knots? Legalism is all about negatives. Thou shalt not. And legalism is all about self. I know the right way, the only way. I, by my actions, I have earned God's favor. Hogwash. Let's choose to reject legalism.
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3: Hi, I'm Johnny Erickson Tata, and don't you love being around happy people? Proverbs 17 even says, "A cheerful heart is good medicine, but a broken spirit saps a person's strength." I can't help but think of Gwen when I hear this scripture. You see, Gwen was an intern at Johnny and Friends this year, and boy, did she exude joy. It wasn't because everything in her life was perfect. She'd been battling cancer and actually had one rough week while she was here, ending up in a hospital stay. But nothing dimmed her joyful spirit. Often Gwen came to work bearing a tray of Rice Krispie treats or a delicious cake. Her energy was boundless and her joy was contagious. Although Gwen could have allowed her 26-year struggle with cancer or her hospital stay to break her spirit, she chose joy. And because of that, we were all blessed. Today, choose joy. It's the medicine we all need.
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You know that voice, Chris Tomlin, and your time is about 26 minutes past the hour. God's redemptive plan for the whole world began with Israel, began with the Jewish people. But how are Christians grafted into this plan? We are, but what does that mean for us, for the Jewish people? It's a great conversation worth thinking about, and you'll hear it now at thelandandthebook.org, thelandandthebook.org. Here's Leanna Crawford. I tried.

0: That's Tarion, and we're 19 minutes away from the top of the hour. Puritan Thomas Watson commented, "The grand reason why we must deny ourselves is because we cannot be saved in any other way. A town or castle may have several ways leading to it, but there is but one way leading to heaven, and that is self-denial. Without self-denial, we can never come up to Christ's terms. If the world cannot be denied, Christ cannot be loved. If self-righteousness cannot be denied, Christ cannot be trusted. If the will is not denied, Christ cannot be obeyed. Self-denial is absolutely necessary. And that's why Jesus said, if anyone would follow me, let him deny himself, take up his cross daily, and follow me."
1: Those of us who've grown up in the church are prone to a certain kind of deception. It's the lie that my sin isn't really that bad.
2: I overspent again this month. I'm just a natural-born shopper.
1: When we compare ourselves to people who commit what we consider serious sins, we can feel like we're okay.
2: Boy, I chewed him out.
1: We need to realize that every single sin is a big deal. It's an act of rebellion against God.
2: It's just that Irish temper again.
1: The way to see the truth about sin is to see it in the light of who God is. When the prophet Isaiah came face to face with God, he said, "Woe is me," and he confessed his sinfulness. Why don't you ask God to search your heart today? Ask him to show you what it looks like in light of his holiness. With Seeking Him, I'm Nancy DeMoss Walkmuth.
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0: Knowing God from Harvest with Pastor and Evangelist Greg Laurie.
1: Jonah, you know the story. He was a guy who was called to go and share a message of hope with the people of Nineveh, and he didn't want to do it. He ran in the opposite direction because Jonah was a racist. You know, our country is divided tonight. There's a tension in the air. And I want to say for the follower of Jesus Christ, there is no place for racial bigotry or racism or prejudice of any kind. There is no race that's superior to another race. We're all part of the human race, and we're all part of a sinful race, and we all need God. God loves sinners. God loves people who mess up, and God was going to give him a second chance. But here's the cool thing. When you become a Christian, those barriers come down. Racial barriers come down, and we become a new family in Jesus Christ. And that's shown by all the folks that are here in this stadium. Here's our answer to the racial tension of America. Look around. We're the family of God. We're the same blood. Listen, our God has a big eraser, and he wants to use it in your life so you can have a fresh start, because there's no sin that's too big for God to forgive.
0: You were created to know God. 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Already know God? Invite others to learn more about what it means to follow Jesus. Answers to questions about the Christian faith, online courses for Christian growth, and video messages from Pastor Greg Laurie can be found at harvest.org.
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Most of us have enough storms in our lives, right? The rumble of ruptured relationships, the lightning of lost loved ones, storms. But here, the forecast is sunny, with 100% chance of encouragement. I'm John Gager, nice to have your company. Songs ahead from Jamie McDonald, Stephen Curtis Chapman, Andrew Rip, here's Toby Mac, and Heaven.

0: Thanks for your company. We appreciate sharing the music with you. That's Jamie McDonald. In his Moody Publishers devotional, Daily with the King, Glenn Evans says, I must accept the fact that the self-focused life is not only displeasing to God, it is his enemy. When self reigns, I am at war with God, and that leads to frustration, anxiety, and misery. I will therefore crucify the self-life and be at peace with God. See, when all is said and done, I owe my daily overcoming to this one solid fact: Christ lives in me. Therefore, I can say honestly, thanks be to God, who gives us the victory through our Lord Jesus Christ. Amen.
1: If you jotted down every word you spoke to your teenager in a given day, what would the tally look like? Heavy on the criticism side or heavy on the praise? Hi, I'm Mark Gregston with Parenting Today's Teens. Too many moms and dads get into the habit of tearing down their teen with the hope that they'll snap out of his teenage fog and shape up. 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Then work hard at condemning less and praising more.
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4: 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The MBI verse of the week is found in Luke 9, 23 through 24. 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

0: He sure will. That's absolute truth, we the kingdom. But maybe the rescue you need most right now is from a shallow Christianity. Yeah, a shallow faith. Bob Cook warns, be sure that you experience God firsthand in your heart and life. Otherwise, spiritual things will become sentimental traditions at best and tedious chores at worst. People who first become bored, then become cynical, then critical, and finally bitter and despairing. Don't give Satan a foothold. Live as God's resource person all the time.
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0: What are you looking forward to the most about heaven? Ever thought about it? If I could do it all over again, Christian leaders share the most important lessons of their lives. George Verber is the founder of Operation Mobilization. He's an evangelist who's passionate about radical discipleship. We asked him what he's looking forward to doing the most in heaven.
1: Just gaze at God and worship Him. And that's a mystery how that will be. So what an expectation, just what it will be to be in the presence of a living God.
0: Bob Moeller conducts weekend marriage conferences and is the author of 8 books on marriage. He and his wife Cheryl launched For Keeps Ministries. What's he looking forward to doing in heaven?
2: One thing I can't wait to do in heaven is thank people. There are just so many people that I am so grateful for, that God put in my life as a youngster, as a child, as a teenager, as a high school student, as a college student, seminarian, young pastor. There have been people in my life that have been such a gift from God, and I don't know that I ever adequately thanked them. I don't know if I ever told them how much they meant to me. And so many of those people are gone now. But one of the first things, you know, I really look forward to in heaven is going up and thanking people for the way they loved me with the love of Christ, for the way they believed in me, invested in me, endured me, and stayed with me, and gave of themselves. There's just many, many people to thank. And I'm grateful that even though in this life we're separated, there will be a chance to do that.
0: Thoughts from Dr. Bob Moeller. This has been a production of Moody Radio, a ministry of Moody Bible Institute, based on the book, If I Could Do It All Over Again.
3: When Marines stormed an insurgent safe house in Iraq, they found themselves trapped in a room with a live enemy grenade. In one incredible act of courage and love, their wounded sergeant tucked the grenade under his body and died so others could live. And there's someone who loves you like that. It's Jesus, God's Son, who took the full brunt of the punishment for your sin when he, in the Bible's words, carried our sins in his body on the tree. You need this love. You need the man who died in your place. We'll help you get started with him at 888-NEED-HIM.
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That is Chris Tomlin, God Who Listens, here on Sunday Praise on Moody Radio. Good morning, it's John Hemmer. I want to begin our time this morning by sharing this with you. Think about Psalm 119. Psalm 119 says that God's word is a lamp. It's not a flashlight. It illuminates the next step, but it doesn't always illuminate the whole course. Let's be faithful with what we have. Let's be faithful with what we know. Let's be faithful with where we are, because the thing is, God will show us the next step. It's all about His will, His way, our faith. Here's Peter Burton.

0: Father, let it be here on Sunday Praise on Moody Radio. Good morning. It's John Hemmer. Thank you for waking up this early and spending some time listening. It's a privilege to have you along. Friend to friend. And I do. I see you as my friend. Friend to friend. I want to share this with you. What I'm about to share, I struggle with this. I do. I see it. I see it in my family life with my kids and my spouse. I see it in my circle of friends. I see it at work. Here it is. The opposite of listening is not speaking. The opposite of listening is waiting to speak. Let's not listen to just respond. Let's actually listen to understand. It is really hard to love well and listen poorly. That's the thing. It is really, really hard to love well and to listen poorly.
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2: Henry Coleman Kroll was born in 1897 in Chicago. He grew up to serve in the Navy in World War I. Afterward, he went on to become vice chairman of the Quaker Oats Company, which was started by his father. Eventually, God called Mr. Kroll into his service at Moody Bible Institute, and there Henry worked as vice president and general manager in a career that spanned more than 40 years. Henry Kroll was a forward-looking visionary. He helped launch Moody Science Films as well as Moody Aviation. Both represented cutting-edge technologies at the time. But we love Henry Kroll for still another reason. He was a huge influence and a driving factor in the launch and growth of a new thing called Moody Radio. Though he went home to be with the Lord in 1965, his impact is still being felt today. To the glory of God, Henry Coleman Kroll is a name you should know.
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7: 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The wound.

that is for king and country with place in this world. So check this out. If we claim to be saved by grace, but we turn around and we won't extend grace to other people, that should be an issue. Here's Caleb and John with

0: That is Elevation with Alleluia here on Sunday Praise on Moody Radio. Good morning, it's John Hemmer. If we're not careful, it's really easy. It's easy to kind of see church as merely an event, like an event that you just attend. And when that happens, it's like this. When that happens, the sanctuary kind of becomes a theater. And the people become the audience, and the music becomes the entertainment, and the preaching all of a sudden becomes like the keynote. But here's the thing. If we could flip that over, when the church is the people gathered and scattered, here's what starts to happen. The sanctuary, the people, the music, and the preaching, it all becomes a vehicle for healing, restoring, equipping, and sending. So let's challenge each other to not just see church as an event that we attend on a Sunday morning. It's so much more than that. Let's make it so much more than that. I got a song that talks more about that next, right here on Sunday Praise.
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7: Thank you for listening to Moody Radio.

It's Matt Redman with Face Down here on Sunday Praise. So check this out. Here's some perspective. Jesus already knew how our enemies would act when he told us to love them. Here's Mark Schultz. It is well with my soul.

Let his passion behold the Lamb here on Sunday Praise on Moody Radio. Good morning. It's John Hemmer. It is a privilege to have you along. Now, we are called to be the church anywhere we go, in every aspect of our lives, right? That means everything. Work, school, our social circles, when we go to church, when we're at home, every part of our lives, we are called to be the church. And sometimes that is easier said than done. It's like, okay, so I can be the church in this part of my life, but I can't do it over here because this person doesn't deserve that. You know, this person here betrayed me, or this person here betrayed this.

0: I'm Ruth Kramer with Mission Network News. A fragile ceasefire is at risk. A U.S. brokered deal between Israel and the Lebanese government is 2 weeks into a 6-week ceasefire. Now, the deal still allows Israel to act in self-defense, and Hezbollah did not participate in the agreement. Flares of fighting continued this week with Hezbollah drone attacks and Israeli strikes along the border. Slavic Gospel Association's Eric Mock.
1: People in northern Israel are constantly in fear. Some are not able to go to jobs. Maybe some of the jobs have stopped and they're in great need.
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1: By supporting this, you're not just handing food to people. These people are hearing the gospel. These people are hearing a message of hope that will be unshakable.
0: And seekers in China are still receiving scripture. Kurt Rovenstein with Bibles for China explains.
2: When someone has access to a Bible, picks it up and reads it, it can change their life and lead to a many-fold impact in the kingdom of God.
0: For example, Rovenstein recently heard the story of a Muslim seafaring man who received a Bible at a port in New Orleans. Though he didn't read it, the man's son picked it up years later, and today he's working to share the gospel in the Muslim world.
2: One of our ministries is to provide Bibles to chaplains who reach out to the seafarer community. And it was an encouragement to know that the Word of God at the right place, at the right time, can make a difference.
0: So please pray that Bible distributors will be encouraged. 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I'm Ruth Kramer.
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0: That is Zach Williams. New stuff there. Song is called Wait For Me here on Sunday Praise on Moody Radio. Good morning. It's John Hemmer. I grew up going to church. Honestly, I did. I remember going to the Assemblies of God for a while, and then I went to the United Methodist Church in Mundelein, Illinois, and then I went to Village Church, and I never... Going to church my whole life, I never really thought about this until recently. And as you're getting ready to go, maybe this morning, let's remember that the person that might be next to you in church today, that person might have mustered all the courage, all the strength, all the tenacity, and all the energy they have just to be there. They might be pushing through fear, doubt, anger, exhaustion, apathy, anger, or just outright despair. So let's be good to each other. You know, we don't just gather to receive, we gather to give. We gather to join together, to bear together, to be together. That's what being the church is all about, right? I got a song, talks more about that next. Hold on.
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But it's Lauren Daigle with Oh Lord here on Sunday Praise. Maybe you need to hear this as a parent. You know what? Your kid's behavior is not your report card. Keep loving. Keep coaching. Keep leading. Keep going. You're doing better than you think you are. Here's CeCe Winans. Sometimes.

0: It is Andrew Rip. I do it again here on Sunday Praise on Moody Radio. Good morning. It's John Hemmer. It is a privilege to have you along. I still remember this. Now, this conversation, this thing happened like back in 2007, and I still think about it. My coworker at the time, he told me, and he did this, he gave up McDonald's for a year. Now, maybe you're not a McDonald's fan, so that's not that big of a deal. This guy was a huge McDonald's fan. So what if instead of deciding to give up McDonald's or give up coffee or give up chocolate or give up social media for a long period of time, what if instead of doing that, we decided to give up bitterness and apathy and greed? I wonder what would happen. I wonder how this world might change for the better if we did that. I got a song that talks more about that next on Sunday Praise. Hold on.
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It's Toby back with the goodness here on Sunday Praise. So check this out. If you and I only talk about work ethic and never rest ethic, an imbalance is going to be inevitable. Rest is biblical.

0: That is Megan Woods, I Believe You, here on Sunday Praise on Moody Radio. Good morning, it's John Hemmer. My friend Chris Fabry, he hosts Chris Fabry Live here, Monday through Friday, 2 o'clock Central Time. One time he posed this question on the air, and he asked, what does love look like? I think it's interesting that when you read about love, it starts with love is patient. Love is patient. Being patient with each other. You ever put your hands like under warm water after being out in the cold? You know, and for a moment, it feels like your skin is burning. A lot of times, that is how affection feels to someone who's experienced trauma or abuse. We need to be patient with one another because we have no idea what the other person is carrying. I got a song that talks more about that next.
1: So here's a question.

0: like fiscal conservatism or national defense or energy policy. Okay, that's all safe. That's Washingtonian think tanky stuff. But what about the Declaration of Independence? What about the Constitution? What about the principles upon which those documents stand? I'll just give you one for example. The entire notion of the federal Constitution and the methodology of limited government and checks and balances and different branches of government, why is that there? Because the framers who put that document together understood that government was created by flawed individuals, and we had to watch out for each other. Because anybody could mess it up. The framers believed that man was fallen from a state of grace, broken, marred, dented, if you will, and that we were prone to do the wrong thing. And that's why we needed accountability in our world and in our form of civil government. James Madison, often considered the father of the Constitution, said it this way, paraphrased, "If men were angels, we'd need no laws." He said that in Federalist 51. In the Federalist Papers. So the fact of the matter is that there are biblical thoughts that underpin our government. And today, very few people want to talk about those. They're a little bit scared by them because if we talk about them, we may have to actually think about them, which means we may actually be accountable to them. But you'll hear those concepts right here on the Public Square. This is Dave Zanotti for the Public Square.
1: Are there things in your life that aren't going as you wish? 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Did you know that a recent study found that 88% of all households in the U.S. own a Bible? When's the last time you opened your Bible? Regardless of your answer, Jesus loves you and wants to be in your life. If you're ready to learn what following Jesus is really all about and experience his love and forgiveness, call 888-NEED-HIM or go to chataboutjesus.com.
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That's Hillsong, Another in the Fire, here on Sunday Praise on Moody Radio. Good morning, it's John. I want to begin this hour by sharing this with you. What if the most significant thing we could ever give God is the person that we become because of Him? Here's Matthew West.

0: It's Chris Tomlin, How Good It Is, here on Sunday Praise on Moody Radio. Good morning, it's John Hemmer. Have you seen this on social media when people, it's not necessarily a bad thing, but people like to show off their stuff. You know what I mean? Like their big house. And there's nothing wrong with having a big house. That's fine. But what they do is they try to have this scope of they equate their house and their cars and their pools and their vacations around the world. They equate that with, well, obviously I'm blessed. I have all these things. I had this house. I got this. Oh yeah, I'm blessed. Okay, that's fine. But here's the thing. The word blessed shows up 112 times in the New Testament, and not once is it connected to material wealth. Now, there's nothing wrong with, you know, houses, cars. That's cool. But what I'm saying is sometimes the word blessed, the blessed life, looks a lot different than we think. You don't have to have stuff to be blessed. Blessings come from the Lord. That's what it's all about. I got a song, talks more about that next on Sunday Praise. Hold on.
1: I've got way too much baggage for God to want me, not with my past.
2: 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The damage is done. It's too late. You're beyond repair. Well, Billy Graham has a word of hope for you.
3: Saul of Tarsus was a hard nut to crack. He was murdering Christians. But God stopped him, saved him, and he became the great apostle. Augustine lived a wild life. And one day in a garden, God stopped him. And Augustine became one of the greatest theologians in the history of the world.
2: And that means it's not too late.
3: Any man too hard for God? No. No, there's no one too hard for God to save, and that includes you.
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will provide here on Sunday Praise. All right, check this out. Knowledge sometimes leads to arrogance, but wisdom always leads to humility. Here's Jeremy Camp with No Survivors. I'm

0: That's Elevation Rhythm with Washed here on Sunday Praise on Moody Radio. Good morning. It's John Hemmer. Thank you for being here, my friend. Okay, so picture in your mind a crock pot. I'm not talking one of those like Instapot things. Those are cool. But no, one of those old school crock pots. You got it? Okay, so you got a crock pot and you got a microwave. Now, spiritual formation, it is so much more a crock pot than it is a microwave. Now, a lot of times, and I'm right here with you saying, yep, that's me. I wish it was this way. You know, sometimes we think that it should be a microwave. It is all about the microwave. No, it's all about the crock pot. It's all about the crock pot. This guy, his name is Eugene. He said this one time. Eugene says, basically, spiritual formation is a long obedience in the same direction. I don't know about you, but sometimes I wish it wasn't that way, but it is. But God is with us, and God is faithful, and he loves us every step of the way.
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2: Henry Coleman Kroll was born in 1897 in Chicago. He grew up to serve in the Navy in World War I. Afterward, he went on to become vice chairman of the Quaker Oats Company, which was started by his father. Eventually, God called Mr. Kroll into his service at Moody Bible Institute, and there Henry worked as vice president and general manager in a career that spanned more than 40 years. Henry Kroll was a forward-looking visionary. He helped launch Moody Science Films as well as Moody Aviation. Both represented cutting-edge technologies at the time. But we love Henry Kroll for still another reason. He was a huge influence and a driving factor in the launch and growth of a new thing called Moody Radio. Though he went home to be with the Lord in 1965, his impact is still being felt today. To the glory of God, Henry Coleman Kroll is a name you should know.
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Brandon Lake with gratitude here on Sunday Praise on Moody Radio. Good morning. It's John Hemmer. All right, so check this out. You and I, we are image bearers with work to do. We are not a work doer with an image to maintain. We are here to serve. We are here to be like Christ.

0: That is Mosaic MSC Fountain. I am good here on Sunday Praise on Moody Radio. Good morning, it's John Hember. I got to tell you, for the longest time, when I thought of worship, as in, you know, we are here to worship the Lord, I always kind of pictured, you know, being in church and the band is playing and maybe your hands are raised and you're having that moment and everything is good. Yeah, that's worship. That's a good part of worship. But check this out. Let's kind of break this down like a fraction. These things are also worship, okay? Yeah, singing, that's worship. Praying is worship. Reading scripture is worship. Serving other people is worship. Eating is worship. Celebrating is worship. Working in our jobs, that's also worship, right? Creating things, making things, that's worship. How about this one? Resting is also worship.
1: Are your financial habits honoring God, even in how you pay others? Hi, I'm Rob West with today's Faith and Finance Minute. In James 5:4, we read a sobering warning. The wages you failed to pay the workers are crying out against you. God hears the cries of those treated unfairly. This isn't just about generosity, it's about integrity. Faithful stewardship shows up in everyday transactions, paying employees on time, compensating fairly, and

0: Good morning. It's John Hemmer. It really is a privilege to have you along. You know, I say that, but I really mean that. 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So thank you for just allowing us to be a part of your daily life. And the fact that you and I get to hang out 6 days a week, I don't take that lightly. So thank you, my friend, for being here. Now, the new program is next, Summit Life with J.D. Greer. It's a full hour of Summit Life. Now, you can still get J.D., the half-hour version, in the early evening here, Monday through Friday. But next, we've got a full hour of Summit Life with J.D. Greer. So we'll listen to that, and then I will check back with you after the fact. So Summit Life is next right here on Moody Radio.
1: Snow white leather and cherry red twine don't make a baseball. 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If we look good, then everybody will think we are good. But God looks on the inside. The Bible says all of us have sinned, so our core, our heart, needs to be cleansed. 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
4: 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Greer. As always, I'm your host, Molly Vidovich. We are thankful to be with you for this special Sunday program each week. It's a chance to share a full sermon from Pastor J.D. all at once, so hopefully it's been a blessing to you as well. Now, on to today's teaching. We all know, or at least are told, that prayer is a big part of a healthy Christian life. But a lot of us really struggle to pray consistently. We're not sure what to talk about, and we end up only going to God when we're facing a crisis. So how do we start treating prayer as more than just an emergency hotline? Today, we're going to kick off a short teaching series about prayer called Press Through. We're starting in the Old Testament with a message Pastor JD titled Wrestling All Night. So grab your Bible and let's get started.
3: Got your Bible? And once you take it out, wanted to address something that I really sense the Spirit of God saying to our church right now. Something that the Spirit of God wants to develop in us, His people, and that is to teach us how to pray. To teach us how to pray, to take us deeper and make us much more effective in how we pray. Prayer is the most undervalued resource in our lives, in our families, and in our church. The Bible teaches us that all the blessings that God wants to bestow on us, He does so through the means of prayer. Prayer is the conduit by which His power comes into your life. It is the conduit through which His power comes into your family. It is the way that you lay hold of the promises and the blessings of God. Now, most people, whether they are religious or not, pray at crucial points in their lives. I would say that's one thing that probably unifies us. We probably don't all pray the same way. We probably don't pray the same amount. But most people, whether they believe in God or not, in a moment of crisis, will a lot of times offer a prayer up to God because they know they need help in some way. Where does that impulse come from? Where does it come from, and how is it that we can do it effectively? Over the next 2 weeks, we're going to look at two different Old Testament characters who had profoundly shaping encounters with God and got their prayers answered. And we're going to look at them and see what we can learn about how we should pray. The title of this series is Press Through, because it's the theme that's going to come up this week.

0: And next week, we press through in prayer. The first Old Testament character is Jacob, and his story is found in Genesis 32. Genesis 32. So if you want to find that in your Bible, Genesis is the first book of the Bible, which means that unless you brought a little New Testament, at that point, your first book is Matthew. But otherwise, your first book is Genesis. Find the 32nd chapter. We're going to begin around verse 9. Genesis 32 is the story of Jacob wrestling all night with a strange heavenly man of some kind. It is supposed to be, this story is supposed to be, among other things, a picture for us of prayer. And before we get into that, before we get into Genesis 32 and the story, let me set the background of this story a little bit so that you can understand a little bit more what's going on as we get into this strange wrestling match. All right, Jacob had cheated his older twin brother Esau out of his inheritance. You see, in those days, the oldest son got what they called the birthright, which meant that he got about 2/3 of his father's inheritance. No matter how many sons there were, the oldest son got about 2/3 of it, and then all the other sons had to split that final third. In this case, he also was supposed to receive the promises that were given to his grandfather, Abraham, that his family would be the chosen family that God would work through to bring salvation to the world. Esau and Jacob, though twins, were very different. I've explained this to you before because I've preached on Esau and Jacob before. Esau was tough. He was macho. We know that he was hairy and that he liked to hunt. He probably watched SportsCenter and drove an F-150 with a big old Semper Fi decal in the back window. He probably had season tickets to the local UFC fighting arena. Probably looked out like a character out of Duck Dynasty would be my guess, all right? Jacob, however, was more of an indoors kind of guy. We know that he had smooth skin and that he liked to cook. He probably watched Bachelor and drove a Mini Cooper and had a Pinterest account, all right? So they were very, very different. One day when Jacob and Esau were teenagers, Esau had been out hunting and he came in and he was really, really hungry. And Jacob had just finished cooking a pot of lentil stew. Lentil stew. And so Esau said, Hey brother, could I get a cup of that lentil stew? Cause I'm powerful hungry. And Jacob, being the younger brother, and always looking for a chance to get the upper hand with his older brother, as younger brothers are fond of doing, Jacob says to him, well, why don't I trade you something for it? And Esau said, like what? And Jacob, knowing that you need to start high in a negotiation, throws out, well, how about your birthright? Now, to be honest, I don't think that Jacob actually thought he was going to get the birthright. I think he was just starting with something really high to negotiate with, thinking that you would negotiate down from there and he would end up with a new pair of Air Jordans or an iPod or something like that. But he throws out, well, why don't you trade me your birthright? Esau, being a teenager and impulsive as teenagers can tend to be, thinking only of short-term gratification and not the long-term effects of their decisions, can I get an amen from a parent of a teenager somewhere, says, that sounds, what good is my birthright if I'm going to be dead by tomorrow? He says, so yes, you can have the birthright, just give me the cup of that stew. So he traded. Well, a few years passed by and their dad, Isaac, now is about to die. And Isaac, who probably doesn't know about the deal anyway, and who prefers Esau to Jacob, wants to formally confer the blessing onto Esau. And so he gets Esau and asks him to go out and hunt up some venison, prepare it for him, feed it to him, and then Isaac will formally confer the blessing on him. So Esau leaves, and Jacob and his mom think, who's in on it, are like, here's our chance. So they go pull some venison out of the freezer, and they microwave it, and they dress up Jacob like Esau. You see, by this time, Isaac is very, very old. It says that his eyes were dim, which means he could barely see, and he couldn't hear that well. So they dress up Jacob in Esau's clothes, and it says they actually took goat skin and tied it to his arms and put goat skin on the back of his neck and rubbed, you know, goat skin all over him so he would smell like Esau. I'm not sure, honestly, what it says about you when to imitate you, someone would strap dead goat to their arms and rub that all over it so you smell like a dead goat. But whatever, that's how he imitated Esau. And he went in and he put on his deepest voice and he imitated Esau and he tricked his dad. He tricked his dad. Somehow they pull it off. And when Esau gets home, he finds out that the blessing has already been bestowed and there is no reneging after a formal bestowal. because the last thing you did in a Hebrew bestowal is you raise your pinky and you say no take backs. I'm just kidding about that part. But for whatever reason, it could not be changed. And so the blessing and the inheritance now belong to Jacob. Well, as you can imagine, Esau is pretty chapped about the whole thing. And so he says, all right, I'll let my daddy die. I'll let my daddy die in peace. And I'll give the family a few days to mourn. But after that, I'm going to kill my brother. Well, Jacob hears about it. And so he takes off. He leaves. He's gone for upwards of 30 years. Never sees his family for 30 years. But because he's pretty ingenious and he's crafty, he gets ahead. And he becomes fabulously wealthy. His name, Jacob, means grasper. Grasper, or someone who strives. He got that name because when Esau, who was born first, came out of the birth canal, it says that this is kind of a creepy scene, but this little hand comes out of the birth canal right after Esau and grabs a hold of Esau's heel and hangs onto it almost as if, you should not have been first. I should have been first. Like he's trying to pull him back in. So they named Jacob the grabber or grasper, but the name has a double meaning, and it can also mean liar or deceiver. And those two words pretty well sum up Jacob's life. One who grasps or strives and one who lies and deceives. By the way, why you would ever choose to name your baby that, I'm not really sure if that's really what it meant. You know what I mean? Oh, what a cute little baby. What's his name? Liar. But that's what he chose. And that pretty well sums up his life. By the way, if your name is Jacob, don't hate on me. Don't hate on me because my name is James, and James is the Greek version of the Hebrew Jacob. So I'm right there with you. Okay. So it just meant it back then. Probably didn't mean it today. Somewhere during this time, after Jacob has been gone, God has started to work in Jacob's life. And after 30 or so years, God appears to Jacob and tells him to return home to the land of his fathers. And if he does, God says, I will be with you, Genesis 31:3. Well, Jacob obeys and starts to go home. But as he gets close to his home, where he has not been for 30 years, he has the thought, I wonder what my brother Esau is going to do when he sees me. And so he begins to wonder. And then he gets word that Esau has come out to meet him with 400 armed men, which is never a good sign. And Esau, who is fabulously wealthy but forgot to bring his personal army with him, is in despair. So chapter 32, he begins to pray. Verse 9, O God of my father Abraham and God of my father Isaac, O Lord, who said to me, return to your country and to your kindred that I may do you good. You see what he just did, by the way? What did he start with? He started by taking God's words and holding back up in front of him. Hey, this is what you said to me, God. This is what you told me to do. I am not worthy of the least of all the deeds of steadfast love and all the faithfulness you have shown to your servant. Please deliver me from the hand of my brother, from the hand of Esau, in case you forgot who my brother was, for I fear him that he may come and attack me. Verse 12, but you said, I will surely do you good and make your offspring as the sand of the sea, which cannot be numbered for multitude. Again, you hear what he's doing? You said it, God. You said it. This is your word. And I'm taking your word and I'm holding it back up in front of you. And I'm saying, God, this is what you commanded. And I'm asking you to keep your word. But did you notice, by the way, what he's praying for? What's he praying for specifically? He's praying for deliverance. He's praying that God would keep Esau from killing him. God, get me out of this mess. All right. Well, later that night, verse 24. Later that night, a man came and wrestled with Jacob until dawn. When the man saw that he could not win the match, what a strange phrase, he struck Jacob's hip and knocked it out of joint at the socket. Literally, the Hebrew there says he touched his hip. Just means he touched it. By the way, do you have any idea how painful that would be? You ever had like your finger or some joint knocked out of socket? I had a finger knocked out of joint when I was playing basketball. And it just excruciatingly painful. Your hip is the largest socket on your body. To have it knocked out of joint would have been just unbelievable pain. And this guy just does it by touching it. I mean, we're talking about some kind of power that this strange heavenly man has. Right? Verse 26, then the man said, let me go, for it is dawn. But Jacob panted in pain. I will not let you go unless you bless me. Which, by the way, impresses me about Jacob. All that stuff I said a minute ago about Esau and the UFC, you know, cage fighting stuff. When you can hang on to an angel after your hip's been knocked out of socket, that's varsity, right? I mean, that's impressive. But his name is Grasper. And so that's just what he does. Verse 27, what is your name? The man asked. He replied, Jacob. What's this about? I mean, seriously, an angel like cruising down from heaven has no idea who this is, just decides to strike up a wrestling match with a guy that he doesn't know? No, he knows his name. You know what he's doing? He's getting Jacob to admit his name. What's your name? My name is Jacob, and I'm a liar. And that's how I've gotten to where I am today, because my life has been filled with grasping and deceiving. Verse 28, your name will no longer be Jacob, the man told him. Your name is now Israel, which means literally you have prevailed with God. That's why it says the next phrase, because you have struggled with both God and men, and you have won. Verse 29, what is your name? Jacob asked him. Why do you ask? The man replied. I don't know. You just tore my hip socket out of joint, and you just changed my birth name. And when I tell this story later, I thought it'd be helpful to be able to tell people who you were. You know, it doesn't tell us whether the man ever told Jacob his name or not. But what we do get is the next phrase, which is extremely important. Verse 29, then the man blessed Jacob there. All right, so multiple questions. First of all, who is this strange heavenly man? Some Jewish commentators around Jesus' time thought that this was Esau's guardian angel, who had gone ahead of Esau to try to wrestle the blessing out of Jacob's hand and get it back for Esau, which I think is kind of ridiculous. Other commentators don't go that far, but they say this is an angel. Maybe. But why does the angel have to leave at daybreak? He's not a vampire, right? Angels love light. Maybe choir practice starts at dawn. I don't know. I think, and I would say most theologians believe, that this is God. It's what we call a theophany. A theophany, which means a manifestation or an appearance of God, an appearance of Jesus, a Christophany, before Jesus is born to Mary in Bethlehem. I think the strongest clue for that is in the next verse, verse 30. Jacob named the place Peniel, face of God, for he said, I have seen God face to face. Not I saw an angel, but I saw God face to face, yet my life has been spared. So then the question, if this is God, becomes, if Jacob is wrestling with God, how does God not win? How do you wrestle with God and have him not win? That's a great question. We'll come back to it. But first, let me finish the story. Jacob, with his new name, goes on to meet Esau. And somewhere as they approach one another, God supernaturally changes Esau's heart so that his heart melts for his brother. And he runs, leaves the 400 men behind to his brother and embraces him. And they stand there weeping in one another's arms for several hours. Jacob goes on not only to be reconciled to his brother, but also to father the Jewish nation, and one of Jacob's descendants, his great-great-great-great-great-great-great-great-grandson, would be Jesus Christ, the Messiah. Here is my question for us. What is God trying to teach you and me through this story? I'm going to identify five things for us that I believe God is teaching us through this story, and I'm going to tie every single one of them to prayer, because the context of this whole story is prayer.
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0: This whole wrestling match comes about in the midst of Jacob praying. Right? It starts with a prayer that Jacob has, and that's when the guy comes to wrestle with him. And so it is giving you, among other things, it is giving you a picture of prayer. So I'm going to tie all these to prayer. Number one, here's the first lesson. The blessings of God are released into our lives through prayer. The blessings of God that God has decreed over us and prophesied over us come into our lives through prayer. Think about that phrase I called your attention to in verse 29. Remember this? Where it says that then the man blessed him there after Jacob held on to him and said, I'm not going to let you go until you bless me. If you go back and read the beginning of Jacob and Esau's life, God spoke prophetically through Rebekah, which is their mother, that Jacob would end up being the one who got the blessing. So God has already decreed the blessing over Jacob, but it doesn't really become his, at least in the fullest sense, until verse 29, when he grabs a hold of it through a night of wrestling with God in prayer. He laid hold of the promise of God through a night of prayer, and that's when the blessing that God had intended for him actually became his. The Bible, you see, is a book that is full of promises, 3,000 of them to be exact, or 3,000 of them to be generally in the ballpark, 3,000 promises that are given to you and to me. Now, I realize that a lot of them apply to specific and unique things, situations that people were in. I realize that. But I also know that Paul said, all the promises of God are yes in Christ Jesus, which means that in a Christ-centered sense, every single blessing and promise that God gave is mine in Christ. That's why I told you, I said this the other night at our night of prayer. Some of you read through your Bible every year, and that is great. But what you really ought to do is pray through your Bible. What you ought to do is read the sections of Scripture and identify the promises of God that are given so that you can appropriate them in your life through prayer. That's what I do when I read my Bible. It's the way that I transition from Bible to prayer. I will pray first before I open my Bible. God, this is your word. This is not a dead book about things that happened a couple thousand years ago. This is your word to me today. I want you to identify the things for me that you were saying to me as I read it. And then after I get done, I go back and I look at the things that God has brought to my attention as I read, and I appropriate those blessings into my life and into my family. This is our prayer book that is given to us that we lay hold of the promises of God through. So my question for you is very simply this. Which of the blessings of God lay unclaimed for you and your family? Which of the blessings of God has he already given that are unclaimed for you? Now, let me give you some examples of how I do this. When I pray for my children, if you look in my place where I pray, you will see outwritten beside my children, you will see Psalm 127. Psalm 127 says this, children are a heritage or a blessing from the Lord. Blessed is the man who has his quiver full of them. Now, the first thing I have to do is remind myself that it is a blessing that my house feels like it's overflowing with children. Okay, so that is a reminder to me. But then the next verse says this, for like arrows in the hand of a mighty warrior, this is how a godly man's children are. What's an arrow for? An arrow is something you put on a bowstring and you launch it into the heart of the enemy. I know that God gave me my children, Psalm 127, for the purpose of raising them up to be arrows in his army of blessing and salvation. Not a literal army that's going to cause violence, but I mean in his army of blessing and healing and salvation. And here's what I say to God quite often. God, this is why you gave me my children. This is what you said. God, half the time, Veronica and I feel like we don't have the foggiest idea what we're doing in raising our kids. If anything, God, I feel like I'm just screwing them up. But God, this is what you said your purpose was for my children. And so I am asking you this day that you give me the ability to create in my children that purpose for which you gave them to me. Because Psalm 127:1, the first verse of that psalm says this, unless the Lord builds the house, those who labor in vain. God, unless I build it, unless you build it, it's all in vain. So God, do what you promised. Take this promise and make it mine. You see how that works? Here's how I pray for me. Psalm 84:11. Let me set the context. Sometimes I'm very afraid of how God has worked in my life, the blessings that he's given me, that I'm not going to be able to handle them. I look around, I'm like, oh my God has blessed our church. God's blessed my family. What if I screw everything up? What if I don't know how to handle this size church? What if I don't want to handle these blessings? What if I mess my kids up? What if I mess my family up? What if I mess me up? What if I mess all of you up? Psalm 84:11, no good thing will he withhold from those who fear him. I'm like, God, not a single thing did you say you would withhold. Not one thing. God, I need wisdom. I need the ability to make decisions. I need you to keep me from temptation. God, I need you to give me everything that you have intended for me. And I'm taking Psalm 84:11, and I'm just holding it up in front of you and saying, God, give me what your word said you would give me if I asked. When I pray for you, the Summit Church, Deuteronomy 33:16 is all one that often comes to mind. It's a word about Joseph. And what it says about Joseph is that he dwelt in the favor of the one who dwelt in the burning bush all of his days. The favor of the one who was in the burning bush, that's God. And it says that Joseph dwelt in that all of his days. Here's why that reminds me of us. God has given us a season of favor, is that not right? God has blessed us. God is doing some powerful things in our church. And my fear is always, what if it runs out? What if God gets bored and decides he's going to go to some other church? I'm like, is it possible that a church could all of its days dwell in the favor of God? And I say, well, absolutely, because Joseph, all of his days dwelt in the favor of God. Sometimes it was painful for him, but God was always with him. And I say, God, would you let us dwell in your favor all of our days so that we make it to the end of what God has given us to do, walking in your favor? That's what Jacob did. He just took God's words and he held it back up in front of him. And he says, God, you promised. Again, here's my question. What promises have been left unclaimed for your family? What promises has God intended, have already been spoken, that are just not actualized because you haven't grabbed a hold of them through prayer? I saw a story in NPR this past week. Every year, $5.8 billion worth of gift cards go unclaimed. Which means that the benefit has already been paid for by somebody, but it's a benefit that never gets enjoyed. All the promises of God are yes in Christ Jesus for you. Surely goodness and mercy will follow you all the days of your life. It's been purchased by Jesus' blood. Which of the gift cards that he purchased for you have just not been claimed and are left wasted? You got a book full of 3,000 gift cards that have been purchased by Jesus' blood. You just got to go get them. You just got to go get them. But they're not going to actualize into your life until you get in there, until you get them, and until you release them by believing prayer through a night of wrestling. Here's the second point that leads us into it. Sometimes the blessings of God are released in our lives through persistent prayer. Martin Luther, the reformer, lived 500 or so years ago, said that this story of Jacob wrestling with God gives us a picture, listen, of wrestling with a seemingly hostile God in prayer. True? I mean, come on. I mean, if a guy's attacking you in the middle of the night, that's a seemingly hostile God. Luther said that this is a common image in Scripture, and it's a little disturbing. And some of you have noticed this, but you've not been courageous enough to admit it when you read the Bible. For example, Luther points this out. He says, the Syrophoenician woman who comes to Jesus in Luke 8. Do you remember the story? Syrophoenician woman comes to Jesus in Luke 8. She's a Gentile, and her daughter is sick, and she needs Jesus to heal her daughter. So she says, Jesus, will you heal my daughter? And do you remember Jesus' response to her? Woman, it is not right for me to take bread intended for children and give it to dogs. Oh, snap. He just called her a dog. All the disciples are like, oh, called her a dog. I've heard commentators try to explain that away by saying, oh, well, the word he used for dog was a diminutive dog. It meant little puppy. Okay, but he still called her a dog. It's just that's not proper in any culture to call someone a dog, especially not in Jewish culture when dogs were unclean. However you want to spin that story, however you want to spin it, Jesus appears to be indifferent and hostile to her. Now, he's going to end up giving her the miracle if you read the end of the story. But what you find, watch, is that he appears at first to be hostile and indifferent. Or how about this one? Jesus, Luke chapter 18, explains prayer. He said, this is what prayer is like. He said, there was a woman, an old woman, an old widow who had no money. And she had a case. But because she had no money, she couldn't afford a lawyer. And she couldn't even bribe the judge. And this judge, who did not care anything about her and didn't care anything about justice, didn't want to have anything to do with her because she had no money. He said, but she came to this man's house every day and just wore him down through her continual complaining. Every time this judge was trying to go to sleep, she's at his door going, judge, judge, judge. He's like, hey, leave me alone. And she's like, I'll be back tomorrow. He goes out the next morning, pulls his car out of the driveway. She's in the driveway going, hey, have you had a chance to get to that thing that I was talking about? No matter where he went, what he did, there she was. Jesus' statement, Jesus' words. This judge, who cared nothing about justice and nothing about this woman, gives her what she asked by her continual complaining. The appearance of hostility and indifference. Now, Jesus said that's what prayer is like sometimes. That's one of those stories that I'm really glad that Jesus told, not me. I mean, I'm like, she's like, what's he trying to say? God is like that judge? I mean, clearly God is not someone who does not love us or care about justice. The cross shows you that he cares about both of those things. He's just trying to say that prayer often feels like that. God often appears hostile and indifferent and uncaring to us. Have you had that experience? All of you should be going, yes, because if you're not, then you either don't pray or you're lying. I know what it's like. I know what it's like to be, God, don't you care? And God, sometimes when I'm praying, you do the opposite. It's like I'd rather you just, God, I'm going to stop praying because I pray this and you do that. Once you cut it out, let's just take a little hiatus. And would you quit working in my life so much? I know what that's like. I know what it's like to feel like God is indifferent and hostile. Why, Luther says, is God like this? Listen, this is gold. Luther says, he does so to see the strength of our faith in his goodness. Will we press through, Luther says, what looks like hostility to see the rushing river of God's goodness that runs underneath? Like a child, Luther says, like a child trying to push against the hand of a parent. The parent gives only enough resistance to test the resolve of the child, so God resists us in prayer to see our resolve in his goodness. Luther, pointing to the story of Jacob, says that we should try to, I love Martin Luther, we should try to catch Christ in his own words. We should try to catch Christ in his own words and hold his words back up in front of him and say, God, why are you doing this? Why are you doing this? God, I am pressing this through. And God, I'm putting your words in front of you. You promised. God seems to many of you to be distant and uncaring. And I'm telling you, it's just an illusion. So press through. Through your persistence, you will find that there is a river underneath the resistance of what appears to be God's indifference. And God will give you what you are asking in his will as you press through what appears to be hostility and indifference and you grab hold of the blessing that's underneath. Some answers are only given after a night of wrestling. So press through. This is the God, by the way, who went through the darkness of Gethsemane, who went through the pain of Golgotha for you. So press through. You feel like he doesn't care when your marriage is falling apart. You feel like he doesn't care when your kids are walking away. You feel like he doesn't care when you got needs that are unmet. You feel like he doesn't care. You feel like he doesn't care when you got friends that are lost. I'm telling you, the cross proves that he does. So press through. The cross is the measure of God's compassion for us. And the resurrection is the measure of the power that he uses to save. He can help you and he will help you. So press through. Recently, I read some interesting things in a book about persistence. Listen to this. About 10 years ago, the very elite Berlin Academy of Music did a study with musicians. They divided these musicians, violinists, accomplished, all of them were accomplished violinists, into three groups. World-class soloists, the best of the best. High-level performers. And then those who were very good, but unlikely to play professionally. Here's what they found. Listen. They found that all of them started playing at roughly the same age. And all of them practiced about the same amount of time until the age of 8. But that is when their practice habits sharply diverged. The researchers found that by the age of 20, the average players had logged about 4,000 hours of practice time. The good players, the good violinists, totaled about 8,000 hours. But the elite performers, 10,000 hours. This guy says, while there is no denying that innate ability dictates some of your upside potential, your potential is only tapped via persistent effort. Persistence, he says, is the magic bullet not aptitude. He goes on to cite the work of a neurologist, Dr. Daniel Levitin. He says, the emerging picture from such studies is that 10,000 hours of practice is required to achieve the level of mastery associated with being a world-class expert in anything. In study after study of composers, basketball players, fiction writers, ice skaters, concert pianists, chess players, master criminals. So if you're a criminal, keep working at it. Or what have you. This number comes up again and again and again. No one has yet found a case in which true world-class expertise was accomplished in less time. In other words, to get the victory, you got to be willing to press through. Prayer is no different. There are some things that God only gives through persistence after a night of wrestling, like a child that is pushing against the hand of a parent. The parent only gives enough resistance to test the resolve of the child. So God, Luther says, resists us in prayer to see the resolve that we have and the faith that we have in his goodness. So here is my question. You believe in God's goodness? And if so, does the judge know about you? Does the judge know about you, or are you the one that he says, she just will not stop knocking? And because you are pushing through, God might be ready to give you what you're asking. So I'm just telling you, don't give up. Keep pushing, because he just might give it.
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0: Number three. The blessings of God are not obtained by our contriving. The blessings of God are not obtained by our contriving. I pointed out that when the guy asked Jacob what his name is, the point is not that he doesn't know Jacob's name. Of course he knows his name. I told you the point is he wants Jacob to admit it. My name is Jacob, and I'm a liar. You see, when Isaac, his daddy, had asked him what his name is, you remember this? Jacob said, my name is Esau. And he lied, and he obtained the blessing by manipulative means. Now what he is saying is, my name is Jacob. I'm a deceiver. I've tried all my life to obtain these blessings for myself by my own manipulative means. Now I am repenting. So God, watch this. God gave him a new name, Israel, which speaks of God giving the blessing, not Jacob wresting it for himself. And this name of blessing would be so far beyond anything Jacob had strived to gain on his own. The name Israel is going to appear 1,800 times in the Bible, and it is going to speak of blessing beyond anything that Jacob could possibly have imagined. It was not just blessing for him, by the way. It was blessing for the whole world, because from his descendants would come Jesus Christ, and you and I are sitting here this morning enjoying the blessings that were given to Jacob. Some of you have spent all your life striving, deceiving, wrestling, worrying to get some blessing. The blessing that you are searching for is not going to come by your own manipulative means. It's not going to come from your wrestling, worrying, striving, and deceiving or grasping. It is going to come by submitting. Winning the blessing comes by losing to God. That is what this story is in there to try to teach you. For the rest of Jacob's life, he's going to limp on his own hip socket, his torn hip socket, reminding him that winning the blessing came from losing with God. Are you ready for your life to be turned upside down? Are you ready to lose? Has God had to tear your hip socket apart to show you that? For some of you, that's exactly what he's done. And that's exactly where you are right now. Is God has torn your hip socket apart because he's just trying to show you the way that you've gone about to seek this blessing that you crave. It's all wrong. You don't win it by manipulating and grasping. You win it by losing with God. James 4:2. You desire and you do not have, so you murder. You covet and cannot obtain, so you fight and quarrel. That you do not have, because you do not ask. Winning the blessing comes from losing with God. Number four, God is himself the primary blessing that we seek. Notice that at the end of this encounter, do you see this? Watch. God doesn't say to Jacob, okay, Jacob, all right, don't worry about it. I'll take everything. Everything's going to be fine. Go meet Esau, right? Go meet Esau and we'll take care of it. Did you see that at the end of the story? Nope. God simply says, go. I am with you. There is no promise Jacob will live through the encounter with Esau. In fact, God's made him limp, which means that prior to this encounter, he could have at least ran. Now he can't even run. He's going to drag his limp leg behind him everywhere he goes. God has not empowered him to reach his potential. God has destroyed him so that he limps. What Jacob got in this wrestling encounter was the assurance of God's personal presence. He got the restoration of relationship, not the resolution of a problem. And that restoration of a relationship was greater than any earthly blessing. Whatever you are searching for, listen, do you know that it cannot replace God? And do you know that, listen, God sometimes withholds that blessing that you seek to teach you that? To teach you that a relationship with him is better than any of his blessings? That's what emerges from this night of wrestling. Or let me say it this way. Jacob, in this wrestling match, did not get resolution of his problem. What he got was relationship. And you are going to have to choose between those two. Many of you right now, you got to choose. Do you demand resolution or are you going to get up with the assurance of relationship? Is his I am with you enough for you to go into the unknown, not knowing how it's going to turn out? Paul, the apostle, who was pretty close to God, asked three times in his, you know, name it, claim it, great faith moment for a particular blessing that he wanted. And three times God said, no. In fact, finally told Paul, stop asking. Stop knocking. I'm not going to give you that. But my grace is sufficient for you. And my presence is going to go with you where you don't get that blessing. God may not promise you he will get you the job or the boyfriend or heal the person that you want him to heal. But what he does promise is himself. And sometimes, listen, the greatest effect of the night of wrestling with God is not a change of your situation. Listen, it's a change of your identity. Because in that night of wrestling, listen, you go from being Jacob, one who manipulates, to being Israel, one who trusts God. Jacob thought that Esau was his primary problem and that what he most needed God to do was change Esau. In actuality, Jacob was Jacob's biggest problem. And what Jacob needed God to do was to change Jacob. Sometimes in prayer, God changes the situation. Sometimes he changes your identity. Some of you feel like, I would be happy if God would change X. And God says, I want to change you so that you will be happy whether or not X ever happens or not. Because your problem is you are an idolater. And you feel like you can't live without the big house and the nice car and the great marriage and whatever else it is you think you need. And I need to change you so that you will be happy and satisfied in me. God would promise through the prophet Jeremiah later. And in fact, he does this like four times in the Old Testament. You will search for me and you will find me when you seek me with all your heart and your soul. Do you know what it means to seek God with all your heart and your soul? Not half your heart and your soul. All your heart and soul means, Jesus, you are all I need, all I want, all that I'm searching for, because you are the greatest of all your blessings. And if my situation never changes, and if I go out there and Esau takes out a spear and stabs me through the heart, it's okay because you are with me. Goodness and mercy will follow me all the days of my life, even when I walk through the valley of the shadow of death, because you are with me, your rod and your staff, they comfort me. Where could I go from your presence? Could I go to the highest heavens or the lowest hell? Even your air, you would be there, God. There's no place I could go, and your presence with me is enough. So my question for you is very simply this. Do you want resolution or do you want relationship? What do you want? What do you want most? Because sometimes God will withhold resolution because what he intends for you is relationship, which is a greater blessing. Number five, we know that God hears us because he became weak for us. We know that God hears us because he became weak for us. If you're wrestling with somebody a lot smaller than you, you have to hold yourself back, right? Like when I wrestle with my kids, my son, who is three, one of his favorite, you know, daddy dog pile. It wants me to dog pile on top of. When I lay on top of him, I have to literally hold myself up so I don't crush him. Right? If you're wrestling with somebody in a lower weight class, you would have to restrain yourself. How much does omnipotence weigh? How much did God have to hold back? Jacob, listen to this. Jacob should have been crushed, which means God voluntarily held himself back. In this wrestling match, God became voluntarily weak. And in that moment, listen, God feigned weakness to bring Jacob salvation. Centuries later, the full weight that Jacob deserved came down on Christ. He pretended to be weak in Genesis 32. So that later, the full weight that Jacob deserved would come down on Christ. Tim Keller says it this way. Jacob held on at the risk of his life to get the blessing for himself. Jesus held on at the cost of his life to get the blessing for us. Thus, we can be sure that he hears us because he was crushed for us. So you can press through and never give up. Sometimes it seems like God is not listening. He is. The cross assures you that he is. So press in and press through. John Owen said, after the Garden of Gethsemane, after the cross of Christ, the greatest insult you could ever give to God is to doubt his love and compassion for you. God cared enough to come down to Jacob and wrestle with him. God cared enough for you that he came down to earth, took on himself the form of a servant, took your sinful flesh, wrestled with sin in the Garden of Gethsemane, and was crucified by it until it crushed the life out of him so that he could reconcile himself to you and be with you forever. So of course he cares. How could he not? He's got more invested in your life than you do. He lives inside of you. So you know that he hears you because he became weak for you and was crushed by you. And even Genesis 32 is pointing you to a God who would become weak and do the unthinkable so that he could be reunited to you forever, so you could be sure that he is listening to you in whatever situation you are in. You ever feel like your prayers are bouncing off the ceiling? I do sometimes. You feel like your ceiling is like, you know, got steel beams, double reinforced concrete, and just boom, right back down. You know what you should remember at that moment when it feels like your prayers are bouncing off the ceiling? You should remember that the God you're praying to is not way off in a distant heaven up there somewhere. That God that you're praying to actually became flesh so that he could be beside you and inside you. So when that prayer bounces off the ceiling, it comes back down. And guess who's there to receive it? The God who is in your heart, who was crucified and crushed for you. So of course you can pray with confidence because God became weak and was crushed. And no matter what you think about whether or not he's hearing you, he is. Because he went through the garden for you, because he was crushed for you. You can push in. You can push in. And what you can say is what that Syrophoenician woman I quoted earlier a minute ago said. Yeah, maybe I'm a dog. But in a rich man's house, there's so much bread on the table that even the little doggies get a taste. Translation, you got so much grace in your heart. There is so much grace that flows off of you, your rich table, that even if I've only got the worthiness of a dog, there is enough for me. God, I know that your grace is deep and I know it's sufficient and I'm going to press through because I know underneath this seeming hostility is a rushing river of goodness that I could never even get my mind around. And so I'm going to tap in and I'm going to believe and I'm going to press through and I'm going to wrestle with you all night in prayer, just holding your word back up in front of you because I believe you're good and this is what you said and I'm going to catch you in your words and you are going to release that goodness into my life. That's how you lay hold of God and that's how the blessings of God become actual in your life. I was sharing all this with one of our campus pastors. Chris Green said, you see what this reminds me of? He said, I became a Christian when I was a senior in high school. He said, and my dad, he said, was not a Christian. My dad was an abuser of alcohol. He said, I never abused us physically, he said, but he's just, his life was in a mess. And he said, I just thought how much better our lives would be if my dad became a believer. He said, I didn't think it was possible. He said, but I started to pray. He said, and I started to think how when I had kids one day, I wanted my kids to have a grandfather that loved Jesus and could point them to Jesus. He said, so I prayed. He said, when I was a freshman in high school, I wrote a letter to my dad and told him I was praying for him. I loved him. I wanted him to know Jesus. So my dad never even acknowledged the letter, never even said he got it. He said, I never gave up. I just kept praying for years. He said, not too long ago, he said, my dad, he said, actually broke down. Some things happened in his life. And he said, I was able to lead him to Jesus. He says, my dad got up and he shared his testimony in the church that he was going to at the time. And he said, when he got up there, he took out this Bible that he'd started to read. And he said, in it was an old folded letter that I'd written as a freshman in college that told him I was praying for him. And he said, how strange that usually the father prays for the son, but in this case, the son prays for the father. And it was through the faithful prayers of the son that the father was changed. I'm telling you, don't give up on your family. Do not give up on your lost family. Do not give up on your children. Press through, press through. I was telling this to Rodell, our Hispanic campus pastor, someone in Espanol. Rodell said, I'll tell you what this reminds me of. He said, I grew up in Cuba. My family's Cuban. He said, in that part of the world, there's not a lot of believers. He said, our family was believers. He said, and my dad was kind of a missionary pastor for a real small village. He said, and we live literally on the handouts of a very small group of Christians. He said, so we a lot of times didn't know where things would come from. He said, but our needs were almost always met. He said, until I was 13 years old, he said, we sat down for dinner one night and my mother, through tears, looked up and said, literally, there's not a thing we have in this house to eat, nothing. He said, my dad reached around and he said, he made us all join hands. He says, and we prayed and we thanked God for the food that wasn't there. He said, I thought my dad lost his mind. He said, we're saying thank you for a meal that's not even on the table. And my dad said, now we'll just have to wait and see if God provides. He said, probably more than 5-10 minutes later, said somebody knocked on the door and said it was another believer. He said, we hadn't talked to him in a long time. So my dad had not talked to this guy. And the guy said, I just had this sense that something, you needed something. I didn't know what it was. So I brought a bag of food and here it is. He said, I was so hungry. He said, but I can't even remember what we ate that night. How odd. He said, I was so hungry, but I couldn't remember. He said, what I remember is what I learned. The greatest reward in that moment was not the food. The greatest reward was the learning that we could always depend on God, something I've never forgotten. You got a need? You just need to press through. You need to believe in God's goodness. You need to press through. Press through. Never give up. Never give up. And just receive.
1: 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And it's built around questions people ask pastors all the time, sort of like this current teaching series here on the program. What made you want to put these answers together in one place?
2: Yeah, Molly, you know, after years of pastoring, I've noticed that when it comes to questions, people tend to ask the same basic questions
1: right.
2: in different forms over and over again, because they're just kind of inherent in who we are. They just sort of arise out of our relationship with God. We have questions about, like, does all this kind of, like, you know, deep theology, does it matter?
1: Yes.
2: Can I just embrace simple obedience? Or what about prayer? Does it actually make a difference? Is that just something that God's using to change my heart, or does it change his mind? A lot of times underneath those questions is this quest to just go deeper with God. And what this book does is it pulls together some of those common questions and uses them as a platform to really go deep in the questions that really, really matter. God uses questions, Charles Spurgeon said, as a way of inviting us to go deeper with Him. Sometimes questions can take us backwards, you know, into confusion or unbelief, but it's also true that you'll never really go forward until you pick your foot up in the form of asking that question. So we would love to send you a copy of Why Does It Matter? As just our thank you when you support the ministry this month. I think it will bless you. I think it'll help take you some places with God that maybe you haven't been before. 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
7: 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Good morning. It's John Hemmer. Hopefully you enjoyed listening to the full hour of Summit Life with J.D. Greer. If you're wondering, hey, does this mean that I can't hear J.D. during the week? No, you can actually still hear the half-hour version of Summit Life with J.D. Greer Monday through Friday, early evening right here on Moody Radio. But yeah, now, every Sunday morning, you can also enjoy an entire hour of Summit Life with J.D. Greer. Got a question for you. Do you have that Moody Radio app? 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
5: What I love about David is that he took his pain and his hurt and he said, God, I need you. Even though I feel dry, I'm going to follow after you. Even though I don't hear your voice, God, I'm going to chase after you. Even though I can't feel your touch, God, I'm going to reach out and allow you to touch me.
4: Welcome to Moody Presents with Mark Jobe, president of Moody Bible Institute and the senior pastor of New Life Community Church in Chicago. I'm John Gager, and sadly, it's just plain true. Our hearts are often fickle, right? Growing cold very quickly, even when it comes to the things of God. Well, today, Pastor Mark will be talking about the need to come back to a heart of worship. And Pastor Mark, I've heard you say that our heart temperature tends to lower itself to the temperature of those around us. Have I got that right?
6: There's not a person that's listening to me today that's a believer that hasn't gone through dry spells.
4: Yeah.
6: Seasons where you just sense that your spirit is cold, that there's not that fire, that connection with God that you've had. And we call that a desert.
4: Right.
6: And this is one of those places where David was at. And so we journey with David as he wrestles with finding refreshing in the desert. So if you need your heart to be refreshed, listen to this psalm, hear this message. I think it's going to minister to a lot of people.
4: Mm-hmm. Well, that's helpful, Pastor Mark. Appreciate those insights. You know, David is so real and honest, isn't he, in the Psalms? Our message today deals with learning to keep your heart fires burning in order to awaken a spiritual renewal in the midst of spiritual deserts. Hey, don't forget to listen later in the broadcast for an exciting new resource offer. And once again now, here's Pastor Mark to introduce this study from Psalm 63.
5: How many of you know what a spiritual desert is? I'm not going to ask you to tell me how many of you are going through a spiritual desert. But a spiritual desert is one of those times in life where your heart is not on fire for God. Where it's a dry patch in life, where the word isn't as strong, where you feel your heart kind of growing cold and don't feel like you have a fresh word from God, where you don't feel like you're just going through a tough, dry time where you're not experiencing the presence and the power and the anointing and the glory of God like you've done it at other times. And if you listen to this message well this morning, I can guarantee you that by God's grace and by God's power, if you put in practice the things that I will talk to you about this morning, you can make your way out of that spiritual desert that you are in right now. So are you ready this morning? Amen. It tells us in Psalms 63, verse 1, David, who wrote most of the Psalms, is talking and he says, "Oh God, you are my God. Earnestly I seek you. My soul thirsts for you. And my body longs

0: longs for you in a dry and weary land where there is no water. Now you know that the Psalms are songs. Songs, most of them that were written by King David, although not all of them. And although we don't have the music and the melody to these songs, back in the Old Testament days, they used to sing these songs that David wrote. It's like modern day music. Sometimes people, when they write songs, they're going through a breakup, or they just lost their wife, or they've gone through a tragic situation. And how many of you know that songwriters get inspired sometimes through drama or tough times? If you're a poet here or an artist, you know that sometimes your creative juices are inspired sometimes when you're in depression or sometimes when you're going through tough times. In fact, if you're a country writer, like country music, they always seem to be going through a breakup or a divorce or losing someone. All country songs are about that. That's when they get inspired to write them. Well, David was writing this psalm at probably the lowest point of his entire life. And so I think it's good to look at the background, the historical background of what David was going through when he penned this psalm. Now, we know because of the introduction, there's sometimes in the psalms there's a little commentary before the psalm, and it says to us in before the psalm actually starts, it says, a psalm of David when he was in the desert of Judah. Now, we know from the other books of the Bible, from 1 and 2 Samuel, that David was in the desert of Judah two times in his life. The first time he was in the desert of Judah when he was driven there by Saul, and the second time he was in the desert of Judah when he had to flee Jerusalem when he was king. Now, we know it's the second time because in verse 11, he refers to himself as king. So he was already king. And so this places the context of what was happening in David's life. What was going on when David wrote this psalm? Well, how many of you remember that David had a son by the name of Absalom? Absalom. Okay, Absalom was one of David's sons. And the Bible says, if you don't remember Absalom, he's the guy. Do you remember the story of the fella that was riding in a horse in the middle of battle and he had long hair and his hair got caught in a tree and he hung there and when they found him, they speared him? How many of you remember that story? That's why I keep my hair real short so that'll never happen to me. Absalom, one of David's sons, the Bible says that he was a very handsome individual. And all the people of Israel were drawn to his charisma, his outgoing personality, and his handsome appearance. But Absalom had some problems. He had some jealousy and false ambition problems. In fact, it tells us in the Word of God that his sister was raped by a half-brother. And so Absalom orchestrated that half-brother would be put to death. And so Absalom made sure that he killed the half-brother. When David found out about it, his father, he banished Absalom from his presence. And so for 5 years, Absalom could not see King David. After 5 years, through a series of circumstances, David allowed Absalom to come back into his presence, come back to Jerusalem. But Absalom, because of his unbridled ambition, decided that he was going for the throne of Israel, that he would take the place of his father. And so the Bible tells us that Absalom would take 50 men and his chariots. And for 4 years straight, he would go to the gates of Jerusalem. And anytime anybody was coming to see King David, Absalom, the son of the king, would meet the people. And he would greet them and he would kiss them and he would say, "What's your problem?" And they would tell him his problem. He said, "I'm going to see the king because I have this problem." And Absalom would say, "If I were king, I would really deal with your problem, and I understand you, and I understand your problem, but this king is not going to deal much with your problem." And so he turned the people's heart away from King David and turned them to himself. For 4 years straight, he did his politicking. And when the right time came, Absalom decided, "It's time to overthrow the government of my father." And so he arranged so that he sent messengers into all the kingdom. He rallied some troops and rallied a contingency of people. And at the appointed time, when the trumpet rang, it was announced throughout all of Israel, Absalom is king. This is called a coup of the government. And the Bible says that King David, when he heard about it, he had to flee for his life. And you can find this in 2 Samuel chapter 15. And it says, for example, in verse 30, it said that David had to leave his palace, leave all of Jerusalem. And as he left Jerusalem, the Bible says that this King David, who had experienced so much, fought Goliath, raised the nation of Israel up, this King David covered his head and he began weeping. Can you imagine the aged King David leaving Jerusalem with his military commanders beside him? The Bible says that as David left Jerusalem, he was weeping. He wept as he left. And all the people that saw King David wept as well. So as he leaves Jerusalem, he's leaving a trail of tears as he weeps hard because his son, his very own flesh and blood, is out to take his throne and to kill him. He leaves Jerusalem, head down, downcast. As he's walking out of Jerusalem, weeping with the rest of his people, one of the descendants of Saul sees him and begins to throw stones at him. He's pelting them with rocks, and one of David's generals says, "Hey, why should this guy insult you? Let me go cut off his head." And David says, "No, let him insult me. If God wants me to be cursed at this time, then I'll be cursed." And so as he walks out, this man is cursing David. "Get out of here. You're a loser. You're not the real king." He weeps as he leaves, and he finds himself in the desert of Judah. This is a low moment in his life. His very own son has turned against him. He's lost his kingdom. He's lost the confidence of the people. He's lost his throne. He's lost his name. He's lost his reputation. And he's out in the middle of the desert. His son Absalom takes over Jerusalem, takes over his palace, and goes and sleeps with his concubines. David finds himself in the wilderness, in the middle of the wilderness of Judah. And maybe it was nighttime, I don't know, but he pulls out his writing ink and pen, and he begins to write this psalm, Psalm 63. And so I want us to hear what David writes in this psalm, because it's a powerful, deep psalm that talks about experiencing and finding renewal in the middle of the desert, in the middle of a dark time in our life. And I'm going to give you several steps to experience renewal in your life if you find yourself in a time of desert. Number one, the number one step, I'm going to give you several steps here. Step number one is you need to learn to turn your heart ache and pain into a positive pursuit of God. David says, "Oh God, you are my God. Earnestly I seek you. My soul thirsts for you, O God. My body longs for you in a dry and weary land where there is no water." Now I want you to notice that David was in so much pain. He was in so much sadness. But instead of allowing his pain and sadness to turn to anger against Absalom, instead of focusing on the situation, instead of saying, "Oh, what we need is more troops," or "What we need is a leader," "What we need is this," or "What we need is that," he turns his attention towards God, and in the middle of his pain, in the middle of his hurt, he turns to God and he says, "God, I need you."
1: 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Here's the thing. We talk to ourselves, right? All day, every day, and a lot of those messages are just plain self-condemning. We say things like, "Why haven't you made more progress overcoming that habit? How could you think this ministry is something you could actually do?" You know, God might answer that huge need for others, but
2: 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Or how about this one? 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Do any of those sound familiar? Of course. 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What we need is a model for better self-talk, and that's exactly what David offers us. 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Let's jump back into the second half of today's message on finding streams in the desert.
0: I believe that David had allowed himself to get a little spiritually lukewarm. I believe that David had drifted. And so now he's seeking after God and he says, oh God, you are my God. Remember, you're not their God or that God or the God. You are my God. And he says, earnestly will I seek you. In some translations it says, I will seek you early in the morning, because this word here comes from the derivative of seeking and dawn. So it could be translated, I will seek you early. But the context of this is, God, I'm going to seek you with all my heart early in the morning. I'm going to make you number one priority to search and seek after you. He says, my soul thirsts for you. My body longs for you. In a dry and weary land where there is no water. Now, he was in the desert, but he wasn't talking about the physical desert. He's talking about the spiritual desert. Have you ever felt that way? Have you ever felt like your soul is so dry? Like it's been a long time since you've had a touch of God. That it's been a long time since you have felt the refreshing of His grace in your life and a fresh word upon your heart. That you look at your life and it feels, your heart feels a little hard. A little dusty. And you look around and you say, I don't know where to find refreshment. It seems like there's no water in sight. I'm in a desert. And there's nowhere where I can find to be encouraged. Nowhere around me where I can find myself to be inspired and encouraged. It's been a long time since I've tasted the presence of God, since I've experienced the glory of God, since I've felt the anointing of God upon my life. It's been a long, long time, and my throat is parched and my soul is dry. And I really, really need the presence of God. David was saying that. He was a man that experienced the presence of God. Now I want to say this, that many of us, when we go through hard times, we don't turn our ache and our pain into a positive pursuit of God, but we turn it into a negative force in our life. Oftentimes when we're going through hard times or ache or pain, instead of turning to God and say, God, I'm going to seek after you, we say, man, I'm really going through a hard time, so we turn to an addiction again. Or we turn to our pastimes. We say, hey, that bottle's looking good again. I haven't touched it in a long time, but you know, a little swig isn't going to hurt. Or we turn to that big old silk pie and watch reruns of Friends while you eat an entire chocolate pie. Or you get angry, or you go to gambling, or you just sleep in bed and you stay in bed and people call you up. What are you doing? All sleeping. Every time I call you, you're sleeping. Why? You're depressed. And instead of taking that energy and focusing it on God, we allowed it to turn into negative energy and we pursue other things. We stew in our bitterness. We get angry at people that are around us. We pursue our habits. We get into bad things. Why? Because we're empty, we're dry, we're hurting. But instead of focusing on God, we begin to focus on other things and turn it into something destructive. What I love about David is that he took his pain and his hurt, and he said, God, I need you, and I long for you, and I thirst for you. And God, I need you more than anything else in life. And I'm going to pursue after you, even though I don't feel you right now. Even though I feel dry, I'm going to follow after you. Even though I don't hear your voice, God, I'm going to chase after you. Even though I can't feel your touch, God, I'm going to reach out and allow you to touch me. I think the second thing that we need to understand, if we're going to develop streams in the desert, is that we need to draw on what you have seen and experienced during times of refreshing. Notice what it says in verse 2. I have seen you in the sanctuary and beheld your power and your glory. Because your love is better than life, my lips will glorify you. You see, David right now wasn't feeling anything. He was feeling dry and depressed. But what David did is he drew on his memory. He remembered way back when he was in the sanctuary. He forgot about the desert right now, and his memory traveled back to the moments where God had touched him. He said, I remember, I've seen you. Oh God, I don't feel you now. I don't hear you now. But I remember when I felt you and heard you and experienced you. I remember the sanctuary. I remember being in that sanctuary when your presence came down, oh God. And I remember that I beheld your power. And I beheld your glory. I felt your power all around me, and I saw your glory. It was the radiance of your splendor. The glory of God is the radiance of his majesty, the radiance of his holiness. And David is saying, I remember those moments when I felt your presence, when I saw your glory, when I experienced your power. No one can take that away from me. I remember how you touched me. I saw, I felt, I smelled, I experienced, I tasted of your power and your presence, God. And I remember that. You see, sometimes in your moments of dryness, you begin to doubt everything. And in those moments of dryness and discouragement, you need to think back to the moment where God really touched you. You see, you can never doubt in the darkness what you have known for sure in the light. Because there's been a time in some of your lives, maybe you're here today and you're very dry. But I want you to remember there are times where God has been so real and so powerful that you felt like you could touch his glory. Where God has showed up, where he's ministered to you, where he's done miracles in your life, where he has touched your soul, where he has refreshed you, where you could not stand before the presence of God without falling down because you knew he was there and he was full of might and power and glory and majesty. You know that. And David was remembering back. It's like marriage. There are some of you that maybe you're going through, you've been married for a long time, and maybe you're going through a tough time in your marriage. And maybe the lie comes into your life and says, well, I don't love her, she doesn't love me. We've never loved each other. But then your mind races back to the time where you knew for sure that you loved her, where those feelings were there, where you loved each other, embraced each other, and you say, well, I remember it was real. And maybe right now we're struggling, but I remember there was something there, and no one can take it away from us, and it can't be denied because something was there. David is remembering back to the sanctuary. He's digging back in his memory, saying, I remember those highlights with God. And look at what he says in verse 3. He says, God, because your love is better than life, my lips will glorify you. Because I know that God is there, because I've tasted of the goodness of God, I choose to praise in the middle of my desert. But you see, David understood that praise comes not only in good times, but it comes in tough times as well. I want you to see what happens next because this is so key. I mean, verse 1, he's saying, oh God, you're so far, I'm thirsty, I long for you. In verse 5, He says, my soul is satisfied. In fact, let me tell you what he's really saying. This word here, satisfied, is not just like, hey, I think I'm kind of full. This word satisfied is the word I am feasted to the total degree. I have feasted so I can't take any more.
2: 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Next time, Pastor Mark shares how we can move from the desert into the place that God has called us. It's a message you don't want to miss. I'm John Gager, inviting you back next week for Moody Presents. 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
3: 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Here in just a moment, it is Living a Legacy. And then at 10 o'clock, Pastor Philip Miller, the Moody Church Hour. At 11, it is The Journey with Steve DeWitt. 11:30, Lon Solomon and his show called So What? Funny name for a show. At noon, it's Todd Nettleton and Voice of the Martyrs here on Moody Radio.
4: Hi, this is Lynette with Moms in Prayer. Consider this. On a scale of 1 to 10, how important is it? I'm sure you've all been given that question, to rate how important something is. What if God asked us this question? On a scale of 1 to 10, how important is it to meet with me in prayer? What would our answer be? If I have time? If nothing else comes up? Or would we be like Martin Luther, who said, I have so much to do that I should spend the first 3 hours in prayer? 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
6: It's so powerful, its creator didn't release it. Mythos, the latest edition of Claude AI from Anthropic, is so robust it could be a threat to global security. They decided to delay the release until solutions are found. Access to the Claude Mythos preview was restricted to a select group of 40 tech firms, including Microsoft, Amazon, and Apple. These organizations are evaluating and probing it for security flaws. Anthropic also shared access to its Mythos model with the American government, as well as some of its competitors like Google. Why would they do that? They're hoping others can help them control the potential monster they've made. Meanwhile, banks from Asia to Europe now worry their encryption may no longer be secure. It's a moment that calls for extraordinary wisdom, and for that, God's word has the answer. The one who is infinitely wise invites us to seek him. I'm David Wolin at haventoday.org.
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10: Whenever Jesus uses the term disciple, he uses it in a context of being very expensive, very costly, very narrow, and very demanding. 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
11: This is Living a Legacy with Dr. Crawford Loritz. Crawford served as senior pastor of Fellowship Bible Church in Roswell, Georgia. Today we return to Crawford's series called For His Kingdom, a study in the Gospel of Matthew. Great to be with you again. I'm Bill Davis. You know, it's fascinating to read about Jesus' earthly ministry. He moved through communities with his message of repentance, forgiveness, and mission. Crowds came to see him perform miracles. They listened to his teaching. Many wanted to enjoy the benefits of, well, in today's language, hanging out with Jesus. But as we'll learn today, Jesus wasn't simply looking for groupies or social media fans. He wanted to make it clear that to be his disciple meant to fully commit and surrender to his will and purpose, come what may. Let's head to Matthew chapter 8, verses 18 through 22. We'll see how quickly Jesus moved in his mission and what he required of those who would be his disciples. Here's Dr. Crawford Loritz with the message, Quick and Expensive, here on Living a Legacy.
10: I want you to hear these words. Listen to them closely. Now, when Jesus saw a great crowd around him, he gave orders to go over to the other side. And a scribe came up and said to him, Teacher, I will follow you wherever you go. And Jesus said to him, Foxes have holes and birds of the air have nests, but the Son of Man has nowhere to lay his head. Another of the disciples said to him, Lord, let me first go and bury my Father. And Jesus said to him, Follow me and leave the dead to bury their own dead. I want us to go back and recite and quote again our mission statement. This text is today really goes along with what we say we are as a church. Now, by the way, I've said this several weeks now. The reason why I want us to quote this is not so that we have some little mantra that we say every Sunday morning, but so that the reality of who we are begins to soak into our hearts and lives and becomes our identity. These words really summarize the passion of what we believe is God's vision and direction, not only for generally our church, but for all of us individually. So unless you need to, you can look on the screen. If not, let's quote this together. We exist to glorify God by making disciples of Jesus who love God passionately and love others unconditionally. That is the heart of the gospel, and that is where God is going in the world. Just to give a little bit of a framing perspective, once again, to connect the dots in the book of Matthew, the emphasis in the book of Matthew is not unlike what we've just said, that each one of the gospels takes a snapshot of Jesus. The book of Matthew talks about Jesus' kingship, his kingliness, who he is, what he's all about in human history. And there's a lot of movement in the book of Matthew. The book of Matthew and the book of Mark are very similar in this regard. There's an urgency in the environment as you read the book. It's like Jesus is in a hurry. He's not sitting around and waiting. He's not sitting on a rock and waiting for folks to come to him. He's about something. And so the summary statement of the book of Matthew is this: we exist to serve the interest of the king and his kingdom. That's why we're here. We exist for the interest of the king and his kingdom. We've just been through the Sermon on the Mount, and Jesus is coming out of the Sermon on the Mount after making those incredible statements of how kingdom people live in Matthew 5, 6, and 7. He comes to chapter 8, and chapter 8, really all the way through chapter 9, in rapid fire succession, there are all these miracles that take place, and people are following Jesus. But now we see today he takes a little bit of a step back, and he talks about the issue of discipleship, what it really means to be his follower. Left alone, we will bend the rules to make it fit where we're going. And it was also true during the time of Jesus. You know, people wanted something that was easy. They wanted the bennies, but they didn't want to give the sacrifice. So they wanted it easy. And these folks only understood a little bit about Jesus. They heard him give those incredible statements, the Sermon on the Mount. Maybe they were there when he healed the leper. Maybe they were there when he healed the centurion. And so now Jesus steps back and he begins to address, you know, what it really means to follow him. Now, I got to tell you that the longer version of this paragraph is found over in Luke chapter 9, verses 57 to 62. And I would encourage you later this afternoon to go and read that parallel to this. And you'll get a little bit, Luke fills in the gaps just a little more. And I would also say to you that in a sense, this is an explanation of what Jesus said in Matthew chapter 6, verse 33. When he said, but seek first the kingdom of God and his righteousness, and all these things will be added to you. I happen to believe that Jesus' further explanation of what it really means to be a disciple, a follower of his, expands on the whole call to seek first the kingdom of God. What does it mean to seek that first? Well, it costs us something. There's something involved here. Now, I'm struggling here a little bit, because Jesus doesn't use the term disciple the way others use the term disciple. Even the way it is used, you're going to be surprised that that word is used in the Old Testament occasionally, even how it's used back then. In the broader sense, the word disciple just simply means learner or follower. And when Jesus utters these words, the crowd understood the word to mean that, look, there are various schools of thought and there are various individuals that we follow. We buy into that school of thought, and they were called a disciple of so-and-so, or a disciple of this emphasis, or a disciple of this pattern. It simply means to be learner or follower. However, 100% of the time, hear me on this. 100% of the time that Jesus used the term, he used it in a restrictive sense. Not in a general sense, not in the sense that you do whatever you want to do. Whenever Jesus uses the term disciple, whenever he uses it, he uses it in a context of being very expensive, very costly, very narrow, and very demanding. Jesus did not use the broad expression. Always when he used it, it had to do with that of paying a price. Now, I'm conflicted here a little bit, and I got to tell you, you know, I've been preaching the Bible and the Word of God since I was 16 years old, and I have talked about these issues many times,
12: But I'm a bit conflicted. Whenever I read the cost of discipleship coming from the mouth of Jesus, I have a little bit of a confliction in my soul. And let me just say, tell you what it is, because, you know, on one hand, salvation is free, whosoever will. There's no works involved in coming to know Jesus. So you come to him just the way you are, and you're saved forever. And yet at the same time, I hear the restrictive language that Jesus uses and the payment that's there. And I got to tell you where I'm landing with an open hand here. What he's saying is, no, it is a whosoever will, just the way you are. You can't promise God that you're going to overcome anything because you don't have the power to do that. You come to him and you receive his forgiveness, but your life will never make a difference for the kingdom unless you pay the price. You see the difference? You see the difference there. There is a tension that you have to maintain. Everybody that names the name of Jesus is not making a difference for the cause of Christ. And so when Jesus uses the expression, he uses it in a very, very restrictive way. There's a tension. The tension is that discipleship is a decisive commitment. You. Whenever Jesus, he's calling, you'll see this in a few moments. It is a decisive commitment. You got to decide. He does not call for incrementalism. He doesn't call that you wander your way into this thing. He doesn't call you to process your way into this. He says in so many words, you're going to see this in a few minutes, you have no control over your life. You don't tell Jesus your strategy of becoming more of a follower. So on one hand, it is decisive. On the other hand, it is a lifelong journey. You make the decision decisively, but it is a lifelong journey. This is the problem that I have with some people who preach on these passages relative to discipleship. If you overemphasize it, it can come across as perfectionism. Meaning that if I totally surrender I got to totally give it to Jesus, which means I'll live a perfect life. And I say to you, no. That means that you have not followed the lives of those disciples who did make that decision. Let's put Judas in a little bit of a parenthesis here, because he wasn't really a follower. He was just a fulfillment of prophecy. But if you look at those 12 disciples, yeah, they made the decision to leave their families, to leave their homes, to leave their businesses. They decided to go all in. But that didn't mean that they were perfect. You look at their lives. There was personality conflicts. There was jealousy among them. Peter denied them. Peter struggled with racism later on, and Paul had to correct him. So it doesn't mean if you're all in, then therefore you're perfect. But it means that a decisive choice has been made. Now I got to tell you, this passage blows up our consumer approach to Christianity that's popular these days in many of our churches. This whole notion that somehow or another we've got to wait for people to be ready before we challenge them to be all in. This text blows that up. Now, if I would summarize these verses in one paragraph, it would be something like this. Grabbing a hold of the context of where Jesus has just come from, the Sermon on the Mount, thousands of people following him, the crowd seeing this remarkable miracle of this leper healed and this Gentile Roman centurion's servant healed. And I would say it this way, there were people who liked Jesus and were drawn to what he had to say. They recognized that his teaching was outstanding. They recognize that, but they were not prepared to make the sacrifices necessary to be real disciples. And I would say that is a descriptor of us. We're interested. We recognize that he is different. There's a lot of stuff that we like. But Jesus drops us in because of a lack of readiness. In fact, he sort of, kind of, celebrates that lack of readiness. That sounds negative, doesn't it? Okay, let's dive into the text. I really believe that in this paragraph, there are four definitive statements being made. And that is, number one, the first statement is that Jesus is moving and he wants us to move with him. Now, I have to admit, I'm borrowing a little bit from the context here, but look at verse 18 more closely.
10: Now when Jesus saw a great crowd around him, he gave orders to go over to the other side. Oh, you need to park there for a second. This is counterintuitive, isn't it? Why would Jesus, when he sees a large crowd going with him, why did he want to get away from them? Don't take this or read into this that he was tired or he went to the mountains to pray, as in other texts. The text says that when he saw a large crowd coming after him, this is counterintuitive. He decides to get away from them. I think the reason why he did this, and this is a little bit of my imagination, but I really believe the reason why Jesus did that was to send a message. And the message, quite frankly, was this: I'm probably going to a different place than you think I am. I'm looking for something other than what you think I'm looking for. I don't need a whole bunch of people to do what needs to be done. But I need the right people. I'm not impressed by millions and billions of people saying that I'll follow you. I'm going someplace. I'm going somewhere. I just have to say this, and you've heard me say this a lot here lately. Jesus doesn't need us. We act like a bunch of, so many Christians, I'm not talking about here, but so many believers that I run up into are like a bunch of spoiled, entitled brats, assuming that God owes us all this happiness, and somehow or another, he's given us all these gifts and abilities because he's needy. And yet we find Jesus, when you trace his life, quite frankly, he's always culling the crowd. He's always culling his followers. He's always pushing aside and said, okay, y'all wait a little bit until you get ready. I'm not changing. You need to change. Jesus is going someplace, but it may not be where we think. And because great crowds followed Jesus and opposition had not yet begun, many would-be disciples wanted to follow him. They would say, hey, why not? This is fun, man. Did you see thousands on the hillside as he gave that sermon? Yo, dude, did you hear about that leper that went back? You see what he did for the centurion? He said, hey, why not? You see, the larger point that I'm trying to make from this first assertion is that discipleship is not subjective. In other words, we don't choose the paths to follow. We don't tell Jesus, come bless me with what I intend to do for you. That's not how it works. We don't tell Jesus, well, you know what? I have these gifts and abilities, and you know my background. You know where I went to college and university, and you know my degrees, and you know what I've done, and you know I've been recognized for this. You know that in the industry, I'm one of the top consultants in this area. And gee, I've given my heart to Jesus. Boy, the church is blessed that I'm here. But we laugh at that, but that's our attitudes. And what Jesus is saying, no, you kind of got that wrong, brother. I don't need what you're giving to me. It's not subjective. You don't own the rules of the game. You see, we don't choose the paths to follow. We surrender to Jesus and where he takes us. We are not the GPS, he is. And in fact, we don't type in or punch in the address. The address is preloaded. It's preloaded. Crawford, you don't tell me about anything about where you need to be. So the inference here, I'm borrowing a lot from this, when he departs from the norm and departs from the crowd, rather than nurture it and coddle it and recruit it and sustain it, he does just the opposite. No, you need to go where I'm going. The second directive or strong statement here is found in verses 19 to 20. Number two, don't make a commitment to Jesus unless you mean it. Don't make a commitment to Jesus unless you mean it. Listen to what he says here again, closely, verse 19. And a scribe came up and said to him, "Teacher, I will follow you wherever you go." And Jesus said to him, "Foxes have holes and birds of the air have nests, but the Son of Man has nowhere to lay his head." Now, you need to know, a scribe was an expert in the law. He was a teacher of the law. He was the person that people went to get insights, clarification on the law, that knew it thoroughly. My research indicates he probably had memorized the first five books of the Bible. So you got this scribe, which is really interesting because most of the scribes seem to have been opposed to Jesus. But this scribe clearly thought highly of him. But by the way Jesus answers him, you see the motivation of the scribe. Jesus goes, you know what you're talking about? Is this groupie language? This ain't some little weekend or two-week mission trip someplace and you come back to business as usual. You see, Jesus was looking for followers with the right motivation. That's what he's saying. The text doesn't say it, but the context strongly implies it. The same thing over in Luke chapter 9 where it takes place. The context strongly implies that this guy had gotten caught up with the miracles, caught up with Jesus' eloquence, caught up with the newness of everything. He just got caught up with the environment, that it was a happening. It was a happening. He got caught up with the happening. And so Jesus says, look. You're just a fan. You're a fan right now, man. And most church folks, don't get upset with me, most church folks in varying degrees are fans of Jesus. Most of us are. We're fans of Jesus. We're playing fantasy football. You know, we're not gonna rupture an Achilles tendon. We're not going to blow out an ACL. We're not going to get hurt by that. But we're playing the game. We're playing fantasy football. We're interested that it's good. They're great bennies. We can talk about the game. But we're playing fantasy football. That's the reason why there's not revival taking place. That's the reason why there's not revival taking place. We're in the stands arguing over the team, and you know, our team is winning here, but we don't have much skin in the game. And Jesus answers the man, "Hey, look, man, look, this is where you are." Isn't that what Jesus said in John chapter 6? Remember, he had just performed that incredible miracle. Over 5,000 men, probably close to 15,000 to 20,000 people were fed. All you can eat seafood buffet out there in the wilderness. Kids' little lunch. Did it great. Jesus crosses over to the Sea of Tiberias. When he gets on the other side, here are these folks there. And Jesus, like I said, Jesus is a marketing firm's nightmare. Just when he has them, he goes, bam. And he says to them, hey, dude, time out. You're not here because you saw the miracles and really believe in me. You're here because you ate of the loaves and you're filled. That's what your motive is. You want to use me so that you can be better. You don't want to surrender to me so that you can be transformed. Did you hear what I just said? We want to use Jesus so that we can be better. Do we really want to surrender to Jesus so that we can be transformed? He didn't want people to miss it. Now, the third statement is this. To follow Christ means to fully, completely identify with him. Again, that's buried in verses 19 and 20. Look more closely at how he answers him. Pick it up again in verse 19. And a scribe came to him and said to him, "Teacher, I will follow you wherever you go." And Jesus said to him, "Foxes have holes and birds of the air have nests, but the Son of Man has nowhere to lay his head."
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13: 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Well, next week, we'll head back to the Gospel of Matthew for part two of Quick and Expensive. 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For Dr. Crawford Loritz, I'm Bill Davis, saying thank you so much for listening. 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
15: It is always as dark as night, 2,000 feet beneath the ocean's surface. Yet, a rich variety of life thrives in the darkness. The strategies for life, however, are quite different far beneath the waves. In the deep ocean, predator searches for prey, and prey tries to escape predator. The permanent darkness and buoyant water allow for unusually creative strategies in this rhythm of life. Some creatures try to hide in the darkness. Others use light to lure prey to them. Some creatures even squirt luminescent clouds into the water to make predators think that they are where they are not. Perhaps the most creative is a species of jellyfish. When a potential predator comes close to the jellyfish turns off the lights in its bell-shaped body. Switching off the lights in its tentacles, the jellyfish scoots away as fast as it can. If the predator wasn't fooled and continues the chase, the jellyfish switches to Plan B. It turns on the blue lights in its body and the white lights in its tentacles. And when the attacker is very close, the jellyfish turns off the light in its body and takes off, detaching its still glowing tentacles. The tentacles continue to writhe in the water, distracting the predator. According to evolution, jellyfish are among the most primitive of multicelled animals. In this clever survival strategy, we see that jellyfish are neither simple nor primitive. They are indeed a true credit to the Creator's handiwork.
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19: 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Well, Billy Graham has a word of hope for you.
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2: following Jesus is learning to live out our new identities in Christ. 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There are 9 identity traps we must avoid, and today we'll meet the first of 9 Bible characters who will teach us what not to do. The man is Joseph, who sought significance through people. Stay with us. From Chicago, this is the Moody Church Hour, a weekly broadcast of worship and teaching with Pastor Philip Miller. Today, the second in a series of messages about identity traps. And our first Bible character to learn from is Joseph. Here now is Pastor Philip, along with worship leader Tim Stafford and assistant pastor Larry McCarthy.
3: Well, hey, everybody, and welcome to the Moody Church. We're so glad you're joining us for worship today as we look at the life of Joseph in the Old Testament and the trap he fell into trying to find his identity, seeking significance through people. There's a better identity waiting for us in Jesus Christ as children of God, and that's what we're going to learn about today. As we begin, would you pray with me as we give this service to the Lord? Let's pray. Heavenly Father, we thank you that the deep significance that our soul needs comes from you, from your opinion, your pleasure, your smile upon our lives. Help us to look to you to know who we are and that we matter. We want to trust you with our lives and all that we are. We pray this in Jesus' name. Amen.

0: Go ahead and praise him. It's all right. You can praise the Lord this morning. Oh, Father, we thank you. I want you to have a seat if you can. What a wonderful time of praise and worship this morning. I don't know about you, but about 15 more seconds of that, I was going to dance. I invite you then to pray with me this morning. Almighty Father, we do thank you for truth. Certainly, we're in a time and a place where deception, deceit disrupts our joy. As we come into your presence, we do cry out, Father, that you would create clean hearts in us. That we would no longer judge anyone by the color of their skin. That we would embrace them as your creation. That we don't look to blame or feel superior. But we understand that we all are sinners saved by grace. So, Father, would you do now really what only you can do? Transform our hearts. Convict. Encourage. Enable. Call. Save. We'll always be quick to give you the honor, to give you the credit, to give you the glory, to give you the worship that you're due. Now we pray. In the matchless name of Yeshua, Jesus, and amen.
1: Well, welcome back to Identity Traps. We're in this new series where we're looking at nine ways we lose ourselves and how Jesus makes us whole. We're talking about identity. We all have a sense of identity, a sense of self, who we are, what makes us unique, how we fit into life. And it turns out that the most meaningful kinds of identity always provide three fundamental needs for who we are. We need to have significance. We need to know that we matter. We need security. We need to feel safe, that we belong. We need satisfaction, a sense of fulfillment in life. And God made each and every one of us to find our deep identity needs for security, significance, satisfaction in Him. That's who we were created for. To find significance as His beloved children. To find security through His loving protection and loyalty. To find satisfaction in His good pleasure. But because of humanity's sin and our own sin, we find ourselves estranged from God. And instead of being able to find these deep needs met in God, we turn to other things. And we look for security, significance, and satisfaction in people or power or possessions. And basically what we're doing is we're turning from the Creator to the creation. We're looking to everything other than God to find our deep identities met. We're living like orphans. And then Jesus comes, came on a rescue mission for humanity. He comes, he lives a perfect life in our place. He draws deeply on his identity as the beloved Son of God. He goes to the cross to bear all of our sin and all of our shame and all of our broken identities and rises again to offer us a whole new identity in him, an identity as a son or daughter of God. So that by grace, through faith in Christ, we can have a new identity in Him, children of God. But that identity as a child of God isn't something we just automatically step into. No, it takes effort. It takes work. We are to put on the new man, as Paul says. We are to work out the salvation that God is working in us. as Paul says. We're to walk by the Spirit, who is reminding us who we are so that we can increasingly act like ourselves. Friends, following Jesus basically comes down to this: learning to live out our new identity in Christ. That's what following Jesus is all about. But it's difficult, isn't it? Because we have habits, heart habits. We have learned over time to live like orphans. We've lived so long in that way that this new identity as a child of God takes some intentionality. It takes some practice. We have to unlearn our orphan-hearted habits and embrace the new resources that are available to us in Jesus, in the gospel, and live like a child. So in this series, what we're doing is we're walking through 9 different identity traps. Those 3 core needs met with 3 different strategies. And we're looking at 9 different Bible characters, each who pick a certain identity strategy and then learn to live as children of God. And our prayer is that as we look at each one of these lives, that we will resonate with one or two of these stories and say, wow, that's me. That's how I'm shaped. That's how I'm bent. And then watching their transformation hopefully will help us understand how we can step into the transformation that the Holy Spirit wants to do in our lives by the power of the gospel. Make sense? That's our plan. Now today we're going to look at our first identity trap. We're going to look at Joseph's identity trap, which is seeking significance through people. Seeking significance through people. Joseph was the great-grandson of Abraham in the Old Testament. So this is like 4,000 years ago, give or take. His story is amazing, not just because through him God brought salvation to the people of Israel, but because in this story we're going to see God is doing a deeply transforming work in Joseph's life and identity. And we get a front row seat to it today. So let's lean in. We're going to see Joseph's dream, Joseph's nightmare, and Joseph's awakening. Okay? There's your outline for this morning: his dream, his nightmare, and his awakening. We have 20 chapters to cover. You may need to go cancel those lunch plans right now. So let's pray and we'll jump in. Heavenly Father, we thank you that you understand us, that you made us for yourself, and that our deep identity needs you get. You understand. You know how hard it is to live in a broken world, and you are wooing us to yourself. Help us to follow these little breadcrumb trails home so that we might live like children of God and no longer like orphans. We pray this in the beautiful name of Jesus, who makes all this possible. Amen. Amen. So first of all, Joseph's dream. Joseph's dream. Joseph begins life in what cannot be described in any other way than total family dysfunction. Jacob, Joseph's dad, who is also known as Israel, God renames him, Jacob and Israel. He has 2 wives, Rachel and Leah. This is pretty normal in a polygamous society of the day, very messed up, but he has 2 wives, Rachel and Leah. Rachel is his favorite. You know, you got to have a favorite wife, right? But she's barren. She's not able to give any children, and that was a big deal in those days. Leah, on the other hand, is unloved, but she has lots of babies. So there you go. Rachel feels slighted and forgotten. She's loved, but she can't have children. She prays fervently to God for a child. Genesis 30, verses 22 to 24. Then God remembered Rachel. She conceived and bore a son and said, God has taken away my reproach. And she called his name Joseph. So this is when Joseph is born. He's the firstborn of Rachel, the favorite wife of Jacob. 6 to 8 years later, we're not exactly sure on the details, but it's something in that ballpark. Rachel bears another son named Benjamin and tragically dies giving birth to him. So now you have Jacob / Israel, both names. He has 12 sons in all between Leah and Rachel and their servants. Again, very messed up. But of all of the 12 boys, Joseph and Benjamin have the special place in Jacob's heart, and most of all, Joseph, the firstborn son of his favorite wife, Rachel. The favored son of the favored wife. Okay? Super messed up, right? This, don't follow this example. Genesis 37, 3 and 4. Now Israel loved Joseph more than any other of his sons because he was the son of his old age. And he made him a robe of many colors. And when his brothers saw that their father loved him more than all his brothers, they hated him and could not speak peacefully to him. So this is just a recipe for disaster, isn't it? It's a mess. Now, let's skip forward a little bit. The following events take place when Joseph is 17. Genesis 37, verses 5 through 8. Now, Joseph had a dream, and when he told it to his brothers, they hated him even more. He said to them, "Hear this dream that I have dreamed. Behold, we were binding sheaves of grain in the fields. We were binding sheaves in the field, and behold, my sheaf arose and stood upright. And behold, your sheaves gathered around it and bowed down to my sheaf." His brother said to him, "Are you indeed to reign over us? Are you indeed to rule over us?" So they hated him even more for his dreams and for his words. Now, it's one thing to have a dream like this and to like quietly reflect on it and go, "Huh, God, I wonder what you're going to do. Just keep it to yourself," right? Maybe talk to your dad about it in private. No. That's not what he does. He feels the need to say it out loud to the people who already are jealous that he's daddy's special little boy, okay? This is not the wisest choice on Joseph's part. And then he does it again. Verses 9 through 11. Then he dreamed another dream and told it to his brothers and said, "Behold, I've dreamed another dream, because it went so well the last time I told you about a dream. Behold, I've dreamed another dream. Behold, the sun, the moon, the 11 stars were bowing down to me." But when he told it to his father and his brothers, his father rebuked him and said, "What is this dream that you've dreamed? Shall I and your mother and your brothers indeed come and bow ourselves to the ground before you?" And his brothers were jealous of him. But his father kept the saying in mind. So this dream goes even further. Not only do the brothers bow down, and this is Benjamin, right, his own full brother, and then all of his other half-brothers, right, the other 10 of them. They're all bowing down to Joseph. But now we have the parents, right? Jacob, and remember, Rachel's dead, so this is Leah. This is Leah now bowing down to the boy who isn't hers, okay? Once again, Joseph feels the need to say this out loud, right? Tell him all about his dreams. Because, and this is really important, this is a dream not just about what God will do. It certainly is that. It's also a dream that Joseph is excited about. He's excited about this. The idea of him rising to prominence so that his entire family bows down in recognition of just how wonderful he is a prospect that Joseph is welcoming with open arms. He has to tell everyone about it. You see, Joseph has visions of grandeur for himself. You see this? Joseph's identity is built around gaining significance through people. He wants to be great. He wants to be recognized as such, especially by his family. That's his dream. That's his orphan-hearted identity strategy for life. He's going to get significance through the recognition of other people. You see that? That's his plan. That's his dream. Now, let's talk about his nightmare. Now, think with me for a moment. If your dream is to build an identity around gaining significance through the recognition of other people, if that's your strategy for life, what would be your greatest fear? Think, what's your greatest fear? Rejection? Betrayal? Abandonment? Being dishonored? Being utterly forgotten, right? Watch what happens. Genesis 37, 19 to 20. They, the brothers, said to one another, here comes that dreamer. Come now, let's kill him and throw him into one of the pits. Then we will say that a fierce animal has devoured him, and we will see what becomes of his dreams. Well, that escalated quickly. Reuben, the oldest son of Leah, tries to intervene. He says, don't kill him, just throw him in a pit. I'll come back and rescue him later, he thinks to himself. Genesis 37, 26 to 28. Then Judah, this is Leah's third son, said to his brothers, what profit is it if we kill our brother and conceal his blood? Keyword profit. Come, let's sell him to the Ishmaelites and not let our hands be upon him, for he is our brother, our own flesh. And his brothers listened to him. Then Midianite traders passed by, and they drew Joseph up and lifted him out of the pit. And they sold him to the Ishmaelites for 20 shekels of silver. And they took Joseph to Egypt. Skip down to verse 31. Then they took Joseph's robe and slaughtered a goat and dipped the robe in the blood and brought it to their father and said, this we found. Please identify whether it's your son's robe or not. And he identified it and said, it is my son's robe. A fierce animal has devoured him. Joseph is without doubt torn to pieces. And then Jacob tore his garments and put sackcloth on his loins and mourned for his son for many days. Now down in Egypt, Joseph is sold as a slave to a man named Potiphar to be a household servant. Genesis 39 verse 2 says, and the Lord was with Joseph, and he became a successful man, and he was in the house of his Egyptian master. Eventually, Potiphar made Joseph his head servant and gave him management of his entire estate. And it seems like Joseph is finally getting back on his feet here when Potiphar's wife decides that he's attractive and she wants him. And Joseph doesn't want to betray his master, and so he ran away. But she snagged his cloak as he ran. And to cover her tracks, she tells her husband that he had tried to force himself on her. And here's the cloak as evidence. And once again, Joseph is betrayed. This time by Potiphar, who throws him in prison without even asking a question. Genesis 39, verse 21. But the Lord was with Joseph and showed him steadfast love and gave him favor in the sight of the keeper of the prison. So once again, we read that the Lord was with Joseph. Four times in this chapter 39, we hear that phrase. Amidst all this rejection and betrayal and abandonment, the Lord was with Joseph. And you'll notice it's capital L-O-R-D. This is the covenant-keeping name of God, Yahweh himself. It is this God who shows Joseph steadfast love. You may recognize that word in Hebrew is chesed. It is the covenant, faithful, loyal love of God. It is this God who is with Joseph. He may have been rejected by his family. He may have been betrayed by his brothers. He may have been abandoned by his master. But the Lord God, the covenant-keeping, faithful, loyal, loving God is with Joseph, even in the most dark of his days. Now, Joseph earns the trust of the prison warden and becomes his right-hand man. And then there's these two interesting characters who show up in prison one day. The cupbearer and the baker from Pharaoh's household himself. These are part of his staff. They've fallen out of good graces with Pharaoh somehow, probably had a bad meal, so now they're in prison, okay? And Joseph knows them. They have one night. They both have really weird dreams. They don't know what they mean, and the Lord enables Joseph to interpret those dreams. The cupbearer, it turns out, in 3 days will be restored to his position, but the baker in 3 days will be executed. And so Joseph says to the cupbearer, when you're elevated again and you're sitting at Pharaoh's table, remember me, remember me. Genesis 40, verses 20 to 23. On the third day, which was Pharaoh's birthday, happy birthday, Pharaoh, he made a feast for all his servants and lifted up the head of his servants. He lifted up the head of the chief cupbearer and the head of the chief baker among his servants. He restored the chief cupbearer to his position, and he placed the cup in Pharaoh's hand. And yet he hanged the chief baker, as Joseph had interpreted to them. Yet the chief cupbearer did not remember Joseph, but forgot him. So it seems like Joseph's life is just going from bad to worse, doesn't it? He can't catch a break. And yet, we are told, the Lord is with him. There's purpose in all this pain. And of course, God is at work through these details to redeem, to save the people of Israel. But more than that, he's also working in Joseph's life. Do you see what's going on here? Joseph's sense of significance is dashed as people reject, betray, abandon, dishonor, and forget him. He built everything around significance through people. That's not working for him, is it? It's not working. Through each of these hard moments, God is actually showing Joseph that people will never be able to give him the significance his heart longs for. His family, his friends, his master, there's no durable significance to be found in them. Their loyalty and love can only go so far. His deep identity needs for significance far outstrip anything they'll ever be able to provide. So even in the darkest of moments, you see, at every devastating turn, God is with Joseph all along. And every bad moment is an invitation from God. Joseph, if you're looking for significance, stop looking to people. Start looking to me. Start looking to me. So we see his dream, we see his nightmare, and now we see his awakening. Genesis 41, verse 1. After 2 whole years, Pharaoh dreamed. So 2 years, the cupbearer has forgotten to ever bring up Joseph. The guy who told him he would get his life back. He just forgot him. Until Pharaoh has a dream. And Pharaoh has a weird dream of 7 lean cows, skinny cows, eating up 7 fat cows. It's a weird dream. It seems important to him. He asks his advisors, what does it mean? Nobody can tell him. And then the cupbearer goes, "Ah, dude, I can't believe I forgot. When I was in prison," Genesis 41, 12 to 14, "a young Hebrew was there with us. He interpreted our dreams to us. As he interpreted to us, so it came about. Then Pharaoh sent and called Joseph, and they quickly brought him out of the," what's the word? "Pit." That's an interesting word, the pit. That's the same phrase they used back in chapter 37 when the brothers lifted him out of the pit. It's interesting. That time he was drawn up to be sent into bondage and slavery. This time he's being drawn up to be given freedom and power. It's a moment. And God enables Joseph to interpret Pharaoh's dreams. Genesis 41, 28 to 40. This is what Joseph says. "God has shown to Pharaoh what he is about to do. There will come 7 years of great plenty throughout the land of Egypt. But after them, there will arise 7 years of famine. And all the plenty will be forgotten in the land of Egypt. Now, therefore, let Pharaoh select a discerning and wise man and set him over the land of Egypt. Gather all the food of these good years that are coming and store up grain under the authority of Pharaoh for food in the cities and let them keep it. That food shall be a reserve for the land against the 7 years of famine that are to occur in the land of Egypt, so that the land may not perish through the famine." This proposal pleased Pharaoh and all his servants. And Pharaoh said to his servants, "Can we find a man like this in whom is the Spirit of God?" Then Pharaoh said to Joseph, "Since God has shown you all of this, there is none so discerning and wise as you are. You shall be over my house, and all my people shall order themselves as you command. only as regards the throne will I be greater than you. Now, our best estimates are that Joseph is about 30 years old at this point. Some 13 years have elapsed since he was sold into slavery by his brothers. But their stories are about to intersect again. The prophesied famine comes to pass not only in Egypt, but throughout the Levant, the Mediterranean region. And so Joseph's brothers, who are in Canaan, they are starving, and they decide to come to Egypt. All of them except for the youngest, Benjamin, who stays home with daddy. And they come to Egypt because there's food available. Little do they know who they will meet. Genesis 42, 6 to 14. Joseph's brothers came and bowed themselves before him with their faces to the ground. Joseph saw his brothers and recognized them, but he treated them like strangers and spoke roughly to them. "Where do you come from?" he said. And they said, "From the land of Canaan to buy food." And Joseph recognized his brothers, but they did not recognize him. And Joseph remembered the dreams that he had dreamed of them. And he said to them, "You're spies. You have come to see the nakedness of the land." It's a euphemism for like uncover our secrets, exploit our weaknesses, okay? They said to him, "No, my lord, your servants have come to buy food. We're all sons of one man. We're honest men. Your servants have never been spies." And he said to them, "No, it's the nakedness of the land that you've come to see." And they said, "We, your servants, are 12 brothers, the sons of one man in the land of Canaan. And behold, the youngest is this day with our father, and one is no more." But Joseph said to them, "It is I said to you, you are spies." Now, and then he throws them in jail for 3 days. Throws them in jail, okay? Now, this is interesting to me. Joseph finally has the power to put them in their place, doesn't he? To pay them back for what they did to him. And you can sense resentment here coming out, can't you? He's harsh. He's accusatory. He's retributive. He's making them suffer like they made him suffer. You see this? But then, during these 3 days when they're in jail, he comes up with an idea. Genesis 42, 18 to 28. Joseph said to them, "Do this and you will live, for I fear God. If you are honest men, let one of your brothers remain confined where you are in custody, and let the rest go and carry grain for the famine to your households, and bring your youngest brother to me. So your words will be verified, and you shall not die." And so they did. And they did so. Do you see what Joseph's doing here? This is a test. He's messing with them. He says, "I want one of you to stay behind. Everybody else can go. And the test is, what will the other brothers do?" Remember, they had sold out one of their brothers before. Would they sell out the one who's left behind and just run and save their own hides? Will they abandon another brother? Will they do again what they did to Joseph? Have they learned anything in these years? That's the question. Verse 21, "Then they said to one another, 'In truth, we are guilty concerning our brother, in that we saw the distress of his soul when he begged us, and we did not listen. That's why this distress has come upon us.' And Reuben answered them and said, 'Did I not tell you not to sin against the boy? But you did not listen. So now there comes a reckoning for his blood.' And they did not know that Joseph understood them, for there was an interpreter between them. And he turned away from them and wept." This moment is huge. Joseph begins to soften. He realizes that their consciences are full of guilt. They too have been carrying the wounds of the past. And in an overwhelmed state, he turns aside and he weeps in private. But he quickly recovers and he comes back, Mr. Tough Guy again. Look at the second part of verse 24. "He returned to them and spoke to them. And he took Simeon," this is Leah's second boy, "from them, and he bound him before their eyes. And Joseph gave orders to fill their bags with grain and to replace every man's money in his sack and to give them provisions for the journey. Then they loaded their donkeys with grain and departed. And as one of them opened his sack to give his donkey fodder at the lodging place, he saw his money in the mouth of the sack. And he said to his brother, "My money's been put back. Here it is in the mouth of my sack." And their hearts failed them. And they turned trembling to one another, saying, "What is this that God has done to us?" So despite Joseph's moment of softening, Joseph is still messing with them, isn't he? He's making them suffer. He's imprisoned Simeon, as a kind of hostage. He's accused them of being dishonest. Now he's put money in their sacks so they look like thieves. He's inflicting intense psychological angst on his brothers, right? And his brothers go home without Simeon. And they explain to their father, this was the only way we could, you know, this was what happened, and he made us, they kept Simeon there, and the only way we can go back is if we bring Benjamin. And the father is distraught. Verse 36, "You bereaved me of my children. Joseph is no more, and now Simeon is no more, and now you would take Benjamin. All this has come against me." So Jacob refuses to let him take Benjamin back. They just leave Simeon to rot in Egypt until, of course, they run out of food. And then they realize, we got to go back. And they can't avoid the conversation, and they say, "Listen, if we're going to go back, we have to bring our brother. It's the only reason they're going to let us go back." Jacob doesn't want to let Benjamin go, and then Judah decides, "You know what, Father, I swear on my life I'll bring him back safe." And so he says, "Fine." So off they go to Egypt. They come before Joseph. They bring Benjamin. The moment Joseph sees Benjamin, he says, "You guys come have dinner in my private quarters." He releases Simeon to them, and all the brothers are reunited, although they still don't know it's Joseph. Genesis 43, verses 26 to 30. When Joseph came home, they brought into the house to him the present that they had brought with him and bowed down to him on the ground. And he inquired about their welfare and said, "Is your father well? And the old man of whom you spoke, is he still alive?" And they said, "Your servant, our father, is well. He's still alive." And they bowed their heads and prostrated themselves. And he lifted up his eyes and he saw his brother Benjamin, his mother's son, and said, "Is this your youngest, the brother of whom you spoke to me? God be gracious to you, my son." Then Joseph hurried out, for his compassion grew warm for his brother, and he sought a place to weep. And he entered his chamber, and he wept there. And then he washed his face and came out, and controlling himself, said, "Serve the food." So they eat. After the meal, the brothers receive their sacks full of grain. But Joseph has his own personal silver goblet placed secretly in Benjamin's sack. And off they go. Joseph gives him a head start and then sends his steward in pursuit. This is what the steward says when he catches up with them. Genesis 44, verses 10 to 12. "He who is found with the cup shall be my servant, and the rest of you shall be innocent." Then each man quickly lowered his sack to the ground, and each man opened his sack, and he searched, beginning with the eldest and ending with the youngest, and the cup was found in Benjamin's sack. Now, why is Joseph doing this? It's another test. Joseph has learned that his half-brothers are willing to come back for their own brother. They didn't abandon Simeon, did they? They came back. The sons of Leah have demonstrated loyalty to their own. But the question is, will they show loyalty to Rachel's son, Benjamin? Will they do to Benjamin what they did to Joseph? Does the loyalty break down between the moms? You see? And notice, Judah is the one who speaks up. Remember, he's the one who swore on his life to bring back Benjamin safely to dad. Genesis 44, verses 30 to 34. "Now, therefore, as soon as I come to your servant, my father, and the boy is not with us, then as his life is bound up in the boy's life, as soon as he sees that the boy is not with us, he will die. And your servants will bring down the gray hairs of your servant, our father, with sorrow to Sheol, to the grave. Now, therefore, please let your servant remain instead of the boy as a servant for my Lord. And let the boy go back with his brothers. For how can I go back to my father if the boy is not with me? I fear to see the evil that would find my father. Judah says, look, keep me, let Benjamin go free. And in this moment, friends, Joseph realizes that the same God who has been working in his own life over all of these years has been working in his brothers' lives as well. They are different people, and it utterly melts him, not just for a moment, but forever. Genesis 45, verses 1 to 15. Then Joseph could not control himself before all who stood by him, and he cried, "Make everyone go out from me." So no one stayed with him, and Joseph made himself known to his brothers. And he wept aloud so that the Egyptians heard it and the household of Pharaoh heard it. And Joseph said to his brothers, "I am Joseph. Is my father still alive?" But his brothers couldn't answer him, for they were dismayed at his presence. So Joseph said to his brothers, "Come near to me, please." And they came near, and he said, "I am your brother Joseph, whom you sold into Egypt. And now do not be distressed or angry with yourselves because you sold me here. For God sent me before you to preserve life. For the famine has been in the land these 2 years, and there are yet 5 years in which there will be neither plowing nor harvest. And God sent me before you to preserve for you a remnant on earth and to keep alive for you many survivors. So it was not you who sent me here, but God. He has made me a father to Pharaoh and lord of all his house and ruler over all the land of Egypt. Hurry and go up to my father and say to him, 'Thus says your son Joseph, God has made me lord of all Egypt. Come down to me, do not tarry. You shall dwell in the land of Goshen, and you shall be near me, you and your children and your children's children and your flocks and your herds and all that you have. And there I will provide for you. For there are yet 5 years of famine to come, so that you and your household and all that you have do not come to poverty.' Then he fell upon his brother Benjamin's neck and wept. And Benjamin wept upon his neck, and he kissed all his brothers and wept upon them." Then in Genesis 45, 21 to 28, we read, "Joseph gave them wagons according to the command of Pharaoh and gave them provisions for the journey. To each and all of them he gave a change of clothes, but to Benjamin he gave 300 shekels of silver and 5 changes of clothes. To his father he sent as follows: 10 donkeys loaded with good things of Egypt, 10 female donkeys loaded with grain, bread, and provision for his father and on the journey. Then he sent his brothers away, and as they departed, he said to them," I love this, "do not quarrel on the way." Boy, he knows them. He just gave Benjamin more than anybody else had, and he knows who they are. Don't fight on the road. Verse 25, "So then they went up out of Egypt and came to the land of Canaan to their father Jacob. And they told him, 'Joseph is still alive, and he is ruler over all the land of Egypt.' And his heart became numb, for he did not believe them. But when they told him all the words of Joseph, which he had said to them, and when he saw the wagons that Joseph had sent to carry him, the spirit of their father Jacob revived. And Israel," same guy, "said, 'It is enough. Joseph, my son, is still alive. I will go and see him before I die.'" So up they go, the family of Israel, Jacob, to Goshen in Egypt, and to reunion with Joseph at last. Genesis 46, verses 29 to 30. "Then Joseph prepared his chariot and went up to meet Israel, his father, in Goshen. He presented himself to him, fell on his neck, and wept on his neck a good while. And Israel said to Joseph, 'Now let me die, since I've seen your face and know that you are still alive.'" And Jacob, Israel, did indeed die a few years later. He was mourned greatly by his family and buried. In Genesis 50, verses 15 to 21 says this: when Joseph's brothers saw that their father was dead, they said, "It may be that Joseph will hate us and pay us back for all the evil that we did to him." So they sent a message to Joseph saying, "Your father gave us this command before he died." They're making this up. "Say to Joseph, please forgive the transgressions of your brothers and their sin, because they did evil to you. And now please forgive the transgressions of the servant of the God of your father." Joseph wept when they spoke to him. His brothers also came and fell down before him and said, "Behold, we are your servants." But Joseph said to them, "Do not fear, for am I in the place of God? As for you, you meant evil against me, but God meant it for good, to bring it about that many people should be kept alive as they are today. So do not fear. I will provide for you and your little ones." Thus he comforted them and spoke kindly to them. What a transformation in his heart, isn't it? He's comforting those who were cruel to him. He's speaking kindly to his kidnappers. He's forgiving his betrayers. How is that even possible? How can he look at the very people he once dreamed would rise up and recognize him for the person of significance that he believed he was, and instead rejected, betrayed, abandoned, dishonored, and forgot him? How does he look on these people with compassion instead of condemnation? How does he forgive? Don't you see? Joseph's forgiveness here reveals his transformed identity, as he is now finding significance in relationship to God. If you think about it, if Joseph were still looking for significance in his brother's recognition, he would be bitter and resentful and angry right here, because they never gave him the recognition that he felt like he deserved, right? He never got what he dreamed of. But the forgiveness of Joseph is evidence of a massive shift in identity that's taken place. That through all of his hardships, Joseph has learned to look ultimately to God for the significance that his family will never be able to give to him. For God was with him when he was abandoned. Yes? That God drew near when he was rejected. That God esteemed him when he was dishonored. That God remembered him when he was forgotten. That God raised him up when others tore him down. In the end, friends, Joseph discovered that if he had the approval and honor of his heavenly Father, of God, he could face the rejection of humanity, even from his family. Because his identity was rooted in the significance that only God can provide. You see, this story is all about how Joseph learned to live not as an orphan grasping for significance through people, but as a child of God, graced with significance from on high. Friends, the takeaway for us is this: the significance our souls desperately need is conferred by our Father. The significance our souls desperately need is conferred by our Father. Friends, human approval, recognition, popularity, honor, as good as those things are, they are really, in the end, cheap imitations of the real significance we were made for, the significance that comes from God himself. And in Jesus Christ, friends, if you are a believer in Jesus Christ, you have been graced with a significance that is weighty and durable and thick. You have been adopted as a son or daughter of God. You are a child of the King. And even though you may be abandoned, your Father is with you always. Even though you may be rejected, your Father will draw near. Even though you may be dishonored, your Father esteems you always. You may be forgotten, but your Father will remember you. You may be torn down, but your Father will lift you up. Friends, this is who we are. We are beloved children of our good Father who is in heaven. And if he has given you significance, if he smiles over your life, no one can ever take that away. Amen? Amen. So I close with this question. Friends, where do you find your significance? Where do you find your significance? Let's pray. Father, what an amazing journey you took Joseph on to free him with a significance that could not be taken away, that enabled him to forgive the people that had hurt him the most. Father, we long for that kind of wholeness. We long to be free from this trap of finding significance through people. Help us find significance in you and you alone as your beloved children. We pray this in Jesus' name. Amen. Amen. Every moment of every day, your sovereign Lord is working in your life to conform you to the image of Christ, to work your good and his glory in every moment. Even the worst moments of your life are not beyond the redemption of our God. Amen? Amen.
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4: Welcome to Johnny Erickson Tada Sharing Hope. Johnny has some very encouraging words about suffering for us today.
5: You know, over the years, I have made a list of people I pray for, people who live with chronic pain. Bless their hearts. Some of them have degenerative disc disease, severe fibromyalgia. Two women have complex regional pain syndrome. And a few men, just a lot of hard wear and screws and rods in their back from former surgeries. Well, after a year or so of praying for these individuals, I realized that they all needed to meet each other. They needed to hear each other's stories and get to know each other because they all have encouraging things to say. And so I started a private Pain Pal page on Facebook. Now, you got to understand that some of these people were clueless about Facebook. They didn't want their stories to be out there for all to see. But I assured them that this page had private settings. And so, over the last few months, these pain pals have been posting not only their prayer requests, you know, upcoming surgeries and questions about pain management, but but they've been posting wonderful quotations from saints of old and scriptures. I tell you, I love visiting this page when I am in pain, just to read the latest insights someone has gleaned from God's Word. The other day, I was reading a post by a pain pal named Rika. Rika is virtually bedridden with pain and suffers daily with it. She has so for years. And although Rika lives all the way over in South Africa, it feels like she's so near because of Facebook. Anyway, the Bible verse that she used to describe herself was from John chapter 18, verse 11, where Jesus says, "The cup which my Father has given me, shall I not drink it?" Wow. What a statement of humility and acceptance. Rika understands that her painful disability is from her Heavenly Father's hand, and so drink it she must, willingly, as from the heart. And I tell you, that spoke so powerfully to me. Rika then shared a few insights on that verse from Dr. Charles Parkhurst. He explains that it was a greater thing for Jesus to say and do that than to calm the seas or raise the dead. He wrote, "Prophets and apostles could work wondrous miracles, but they could not always do and suffer the will of God. To do and suffer God's will is still the highest form of faith, the most sublime Christian achievement. To have the brightest aspirations of a young life forever blasted, to bear a daily burden never congenial and to see no relief, to be fettered by some incurable physical disability, to be able to say in such a school of discipline, 'The cup which my Father has given me, shall I not drink it?' This is faith at its highest. Great faith is exhibited not so much in the ability to do as in the ability to suffer." To do and suffer God's will is Rika's calling. It is her highest form of faith, her most sublime Christian achievement. Hers is a ministry of suffering. But James chapter 1, verse 12 is in her sights, where it says, "Blessed is the man who perseveres under trial, because when he stood the test, he'll receive the crown of life that God has promised to all those who love him." The crown of life is Rika's for sure. Friend, the Father has given you a cup, and I hope and pray that you can drink it without complaining. Can you? Will you? Oh, and if you know others who are facing the same pain and hurt that you are, then you think about starting your own Pain Pal page on Facebook. It would be a true ministry of suffering, helping others do God's will through their suffering, something that your Savior did for you.
6: 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No matter how hard we try to take care of ourselves, we still have pain.

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2: In the Exodus, they were saved from death. 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In the Exodus, our redemption price is paid. In the gospel, our redemption price is paid. In the Exodus, it was by the power of God. Same thing in the gospel. We are saved by the power of God.

0: Welcome to the Journey Weekend Edition with Steve DeWitt. I'm your host, Tim Svoboda. The Passover Lamb, the Lamb of God, deliverance from slavery, freedom from sin. The book of Exodus is full of symbols that foreshadow Jesus Christ in the New Testament. And today, Pastor Steve brings us to this captivating Old Testament book to explore how these themes play a role in the salvation of humanity. It's a message called The Exodus, also available online at thejourney.fm. Let's get started. Here's Pastor Steve DeWitt.
1: Today we turn our attention to the single greatest picture in the Old Testament of salvation that would come through Jesus Christ. We have this concept that theologians talk about as typology. And types are Old Testament pictures, symbols, shadows, in fact, Hebrews calls them, of things that would come to fruition in fullness in the New Testament and in the life and the ministry of Jesus Christ. And so these are God-designed foreshadowing of this future gospel in Jesus. If you read the book of Hebrews, it lists many of these, the tabernacle, the temple, the Levitical system, etc. All of these describing the shadows that we find in the Old Testament of Jesus in the New Testament. Now, let me illustrate it this way. Last year, we went to an amusement park. And one of the things that my wife especially wanted to do in the amusement park is she wanted to get cut out silhouettes of our daughters. Okay, so this was somewhat of a new thing to me, but her mom, when she was a kid and they went to an amusement park, got one of these. It hung on her wall as a child all her life. She wanted to have one of these done for our girls. And so we did. And I have them here. I'm going to set them up. And so here is one. Maybe you've seen this kind of thing before. A cutout silhouette of them. I thought about lighting a candle in front of these. And I still think that would have been a good idea. But so I watched the artist do the cutout, free-handed it. Looked at a picture. Our girls were there. She just looked at a picture, and she free-handed the shape of the profile of our daughters. And it really was kind of an amazing thing to see how she did that. And so what we ended up with then is, or are, silhouettes of our daughters. And these are the shape of our daughters. These are the profile of our daughters. But they are not our daughters. They are silhouettes of our daughters. I want you to bear that thought in mind. I'm going to come back to it. Last week, we studied the Passover. If there's a thing in the Old Testament that rivals the Exodus for picturing, you know, the gospel, it would arguably be the Passover, where God told Moses to tell all of Israel to kill a lamb, to take the blood, to put it on the doorpost, around the doorpost, so that the death angel might pass over them. Hence the name Passover. As we get into this now, we are in Exodus chapter 12, and Exodus 12 describes the 10th and the final plague. And we already looked at it 2 weeks ago, but it's important to note in the chronology of the story that God sent the death angel, and the death angel took

0: the life of every firstborn who didn't have the blood on the doorpost that was not passed over. And this 10th plague was the final plague because now Pharaoh and Egypt had had enough. We pick up the story in verse 31. Then he summoned Moses and Aaron by night and said, "Up, go out from among my people, both you and the people of Israel, and go serve the Lord as you have said. Take your flocks and your herds as you have said, and be gone. And bless me also." 9 plagues destroys the economy of Egypt, leaves the country of Egypt in ruins. And then the final plague breaks their heart. And even Pharaoh, this hard-hearted Pharaoh, has had enough. And he just says, "You guys need to go." And the emphasis there is, be gone. Like, right now, get out of here. We don't want you anymore. And then we had that interesting statement, be gone and bless me also. And we see in this that finally Pharaoh, at least momentarily, has a glimpse, an illumination, that he is not the great God of Egypt, that the God of Abraham, Isaac, and Jacob is the great God of Egypt. And he seeks the blessing of the God of Israel, which, talk about ironic, here's the maniac who's been doing genocide and enslavement of these people, but in the end, he wants the blessing of God. You're like, really? After this? We're going to circle back to that in a little bit. So all of Egypt agrees with Pharaoh at this point. Look at verse 33. The Egyptians were urgent with the people to send them out of the land in haste, for they said, "We shall all be dead." So the people took their dough before it was leavened, their kneading bowls being bound up in their cloaks on their shoulders. The people of Israel had also done as Moses had told them, for they had asked the Egyptians for silver and gold jewelry and for clothing. And the Lord had given the people favor in the sight of the Egyptians so that they let them have what they asked. Thus they plundered the Egyptians. Bear in mind, we talk about Egypt. Egypt was the greatest power of its day. It was the richest nation of its day. The riches of it still astonish us. And so we're talking about this incredibly wealthy country that now economically has been savaged by the plagues. And Israel is asking them for their possessions. I just note here that Egypt had the money, but Israel had God. Which would you choose? And we come to find out that this is actually the fulfillment of a promise that God gave to Abraham some 500 plus years before. So here we go back now to Genesis 15. Listen to the accuracy of this prediction from God. Then the Lord said to Abram, "Know for certain that your offspring will be sojourners in a land that is not theirs, and will be servants there, and they will be afflicted for 400 years. But I will bring judgment on the nation that they serve," note this, "and afterward they shall come out with great possessions." 500 years before. And I'm sure Abraham, when he heard that, was like, how could this be possible? Like, I don't see how that could even happen. Now we know how it happened, right here in the story of the plagues and the Exodus. So after 10 terrible plagues, the people of Egypt are beside themselves. They're ready for Israel to be gone. God tells the Israelites, hey, as you go, ask the folks there in Egypt to give you a little something. Now, some of the English translations go with the word borrow. And I think this means borrow in that permanent sense of the word. Maybe you've had somebody borrow a tool from you and you never see it again, or a book, something like that. That's the kind of borrowing that they were doing. And the result of this is that the combination of the heart of the Egyptians to want to get them out and God working in their hearts, they basically gave the Israelites all of their wealth. I can kind of see it happening this way. The Israelites said, hey, we're leaving. You got anything that maybe could help us on our way? And the Egyptians were like, here's my jewelry, here's grandma's brooch, here's my cash, I'll throw in the silverware, now get out of here before we're all dead. That was the sense of it. Now we know also that this wealth would prove to be a stumbling block a little later in the story, because it is the gold of Egypt that is given to the Israelites that makes the golden calf. But that's another story. We'll maybe get to that. Look at verse 37. And the people of Israel journeyed from Ramses to Succoth, about 600,000 men on foot, besides women and children. A mixed multitude went up also with them. And what this means is that it wasn't just the Jews that were leaving. There were Egyptians who saw the plagues and said, you know what? I believe in the God of Israel as well. I'm going along with them. One commentator called it the rabble. I like that. So there's this huge rabble that is all going with them, and very much livestock with flocks and herds, and they baked unleavened cakes of the dough that they had brought out of Egypt, for it was not leavened, because they were thrust out of Egypt and could not wait, nor had they prepared any provisions for themselves. Now let me note a few details here. We know this was at night. Pharaoh calls Moses at night and says, get out of here. Israel leaves in the night, leaves Egypt. Now, Moses told them to be ready. And I think most of them were kind of ready, not really knowing what was going on, not realizing that they were about to walk out into the desert, never to return again. There's being ready for a trip, and then there's the, like, I'm walking out of my house, never to return again kind of ready. Apparently, most of the Israelites were not that kind of ready. And the scale here is breathtaking. The text says there were 600,000 men. And, you know, the scholars have calculated that if you added women and children at a typical ratio for a family at that time, we're talking about like 2 million people in this group. And that number is debated amongst the scholars as well, because it's hard to mathematically figure out how 70 people who left Canaan with Jacob and Joseph and went down to Egypt after 400 years for those 70 to now be 2 million. The scholars are like, we don't see how that could happen. Further, there's things in the Exodus that are also hard to imagine. Like, how do you walk 2 million people through a body of water like the Red Sea? How long would that take to happen? And so there's logistics there that make people go, I don't know. In the end, we'll just go with the big number, and someday in heaven we'll say, God, what was the actual number there? Was that an estimate? Or, you know, I don't know. But that's what it says, okay? 2 million people, and then there's herds and flocks of animals. I mean, this is, if you've ever watched the Ten Commandments movie, they kind of capture that, where it's just sort of like this crazy pell-mell rabble all leaving at the same time. And you realize this thing was not organized. I mean, this was just, I mean, we have a hard enough time getting the kids to come up on the stage and walk down. And there's like 50 of them. Imagine 2 million people. Never done this before. Where are we going? What are we doing? You know, is there a McDonald's on the way? I'm hungry. And there's a lot of sort of like bodily functional sort of things that also become questionable how they did this. But all we know is that this was a God thing. And they walk into the wilderness. They just walk into darkness, other than another detail I'm about to get to. It wasn't actually so dark for them. Now, of all the details of this that we could choose for Moses to include in the story, some of which I just mentioned, it's the least interesting one that he spends the most time on. Did you hear it as I read the text? It's in there several times. They note the height of the bread. And how they wrapped the dough in their clothes to keep it from rising, and how they made bread later. What's with the bread? Like, I want to know about what weapons were they carrying as they went out, and, you know, things like that. Enough about the bread. The next chapter, God is going to establish the Feast of Unleavened Bread, which is one of the major feasts in the Jewish calendar. Again, we kind of go, why is the bread so important to God, to Moses and the Holy Spirit who inspired him to include it here? Well, the bread was an indication of the haste with which they had to leave. They didn't even have time to take care of the most basic thing that you need, which is bread. Even the bread wasn't ready for this. So it's an important indication and reminder that this was a God thing. You know, one of the rub points with my lovely bride, Jennifer, who's in the first row, and so I told the story freely in first service. Now I'll be careful. So one of the rub points we've had in our marriage, and it's the only one, babe, truly, it's the only one, is that before a trip, Jennifer is a pack well in advance person. I am a pack at the last minute person. And I sort of use the fact that we got to get on the road to kind of get me going and to pack it and to go. So we've had this conflict whenever there is a trip coming, and I have decided to show Jennifer who's boss in our marriage by now packing for trips days in advance myself. But you know how this goes. Like, when you know there's a trip coming, especially if it's a big trip, you're like, okay, I got to figure out what are we going to need on this trip? Clothes, and are we going to need food? And the bigger the trip and the longer advance you plan, the more sort of organized it is, and your suitcase indicates something. Whereas if it's a last-minute thing, you get a call in the night, family member's been hurt or whatever, and you're just like throwing things in the suitcase and you rush out the door, that also indicates something as well. And that is what the bread is all about. The bread indicates that Israel, this was not something that they did. This was not something they planned. Even their bread wasn't ready. This was a God thing. This was God expelling them out of Egypt. This was God providing for them all along the way. A little more of that in a moment. Look at verse 40. The time that the people of Israel lived in Egypt was 430 years. At the end of 430 years, on that very day, all the hosts of the Lord went out from the land of Egypt. It was a night of watching by the Lord to bring them out of the land of Egypt, so that this same night, in a night of watching, kept to the Lord by all the people of Israel throughout their generations. And this statement is a kind of summary chronological statement from the time of the patriarchs, okay, Abraham, Isaac, Jacob, Joseph, you could argue, when Jacob and Joseph go down to Egypt, when Joseph has ascended to be the second most powerful person in Egypt, to the time of the Exodus, it says here, 430 years. And I debate at times when I'm preaching, I'm like, do I need to even bring up debates? Sometimes I do, sometimes I don't. But this is also something that is debated in terms of the exact years that they were there. And one of the challenges that we have in our modern day is we want to impose our understanding of, like, you know, specific time. I mean, here we are. Many of you probably have a watch on your wrist that is connected to a satellite in space, and your time is exact to the atomic millisecond. Such is the day that we live in. In this day, they kept time with sundials and moon phases. And so sometimes we impose our understanding of time on people who had a different way of looking at it. But what we can celebrate is what this says, that the centuries of waiting, the centuries since Abraham was promised that they were going to come out of Egypt, that God did it. And he did it in a most remarkable way. And we see the faithfulness of God to bring his people out of Egypt, out of their bondage. This is the key moment in the Jewish story. And so we're going to stop there. And I want to just pull back now and look at this text in terms of, like, what do we learn here? How do I apply this? What is this all about? And I have three categories I want to talk with you about today. What do we learn about ourselves? What do we learn about God? And then thirdly, what do we learn about salvation in Jesus Christ? And this has a lot to say in all three of these categories. So, what do we learn about ourselves? Let's talk about Pharaoh a second. Here we have this enigmatic character, Pharaoh. And if you're like me, when I watch a superhero movie or something like that, I tend to, you know, I'm wanting to relate to and identify with the hero in the story. not very often the villain in the story. And in the story of Exodus, Pharaoh is clearly the villain in the story. And yet he represents so much about what we are actually like. We're like, I want to be Moses, you know, but really we're more Pharaoh. And what we see in Pharaoh's heart. After the plagues soften his heart, especially the 10th one, he says, get out of here. But then you know that he says, and bless me also. This reminds us of ourselves. We so often want God's blessing in our life, don't we? In fact, if we were to listen to our prayers, so many of our prayers, my own included, are kind of prayers seeking God's blessing. God, bless me today. Bless my family. Bless my children. Bless my vocation. You know, we seek God's favor and God's blessing because we instinctively know we're better if God's blessing are our life. And here we have Pharaoh similarly acknowledging, I'm not God, he's God, and I want his blessing. But he wants it on his own terms. He doesn't want it on God's terms. I love this quote. It says this, what can we say with certainty is that there was no real repentance on the part of the king. He gave no recognition of any personal responsibility. He wanted the blessing without the liability, the shame, or the consequences. He simply desired the plagues to be gone. We know this to be the case because once the immediate shock following the final plagues had subsided, the Egyptian king pursued the Hebrews in order to destroy them. And this is the human instinct. We recognize we're the creature, he's the creator. Life is hard, things happen. And so often we want to bargain with God and we want his blessing in our life. And there might even be some of you here today who even being here today is a kind of bargaining chip that you have with God. You've got a tough week coming, or maybe Tuesday something happens and in your mind you're like, I went to church on Sunday. How can this be? God, what do you, I mean, I did that. You did, we get this sort of transactional thing going with God. And we see with Pharaoh what wanting God's blessing without true repentance looks like. What would it have looked like for Pharaoh to repent? What would it look like? Well, Pharaoh would have had to say, I'm no longer Pharaoh of Egypt. He would have to take off his royal robes and his clothes, walk down, get on a cart or a donkey, and head into the wilderness with God's people. And that was something Pharaoh could not bring himself to do.
1: 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I'm Tim Svoboda, inviting you to join us for more encouraging messages next time, right here on the weekend edition of The Journey with Pastor Steve DeWitt. 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
2: 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He is looking for where the Israelites crossed the Red Sea. From the bitter waters of Mara to the oasis at Elim, the wilderness journey still leaves clues on the landscape today. In Grace is Exodus Found Part 3, tracing the possible route of Israel's historic journey. That's coming up tonight, 7 p.m. here on Moody Radio.
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4: This is Bible Q&A with John MacArthur. He's Bible teacher and author of the best-selling MacArthur New Testament Commentary Series. We'll ask the average churchgoer in our day a question about hell, and you might have a serious debate on your hands. John, you hear this all the time. People downplaying the seriousness of hell or denying it even exists. Then when you show them biblical evidence for hell, they explain it away as figurative or metaphorical language. But what about Matthew 25, where Jesus says this, "Depart from me, accursed ones, into the eternal fire that has been prepared for the devil and his angels." How should we interpret that, John?
5: That's a very good passage to pick to answer the question, because in that passage in Matthew 25, Jesus says that the fire is eternal. In other words, the punishment is forever. There are people who suggest that the idea of divine judgment, divine retribution is annihilation, that the ungodly are destroyed, that there is one cataclysmic event in which they go out of existence. But this passage says the fire is eternal. It never consumes. That's why it's eternal, which means that the punishment is eternal. Other passages say things like it's unquenchable, it's everlasting, the worm doesn't die, the fire never goes out. Everlasting destruction, 2 Thessalonians 1:9, defines eternal punishment. You can't escape it, and the one who spoke most about it was Jesus himself.
4: 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If you have a question for John, visit MacArthurCommentaries.com.
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8: Hi, I'm Casey from Hanover Park, Illinois, studying youth ministry at the Moody Bible Institute. 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
9: Hi there, this is Lon Solomon, and I'd like to welcome you to our program today. 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
10: Genesis chapter 1, verse 21. So, God created the great creatures of the sea, and every living thing with which the water teems after their kind, and every bird after its kind. And God said, "Let the earth bring forth living creatures after their kind, cattle and creeping things and wild animals, each after its kind." And it was so. And God made the beasts of the earth after their kind, and the cattle after their kind, and everything that creeps on the ground after its kind. Now, in these verses, I'm sure you picked up that there's a phrase repeated seven times. What is that phrase? After its kind. That's right. And the Bible is telling us something absolutely key here, because the whole foundation of Darwinian evolution is based on the fact that there were transitions between species and genuses and families of animals here on Earth. I mean, amoebas became fish, and fish became reptiles, and reptiles became mammals, and mammals became monkeys, and monkeys became us. But the Bible says absolutely no. The Bible says that God created each creature after its kind, that God placed absolute and insurmountable boundaries around every genus of plant and animal here on earth, and that no amount of lightning and no amount of cosmic radiation and no amount of gene mutation has ever, will ever, or can ever successfully cross these boundaries. Dogs produce dogs, and cats produce cats. Cats can't turn into alligators, and dogs can't turn into sheep, and Yogi Bear did not come from the Geico gecko. This did not happen. Listen, too much cosmic radiation might have hit some monkey way back there in time. But friends, that did not make that monkey your great-great-grandfather. Sorry. It probably killed him or gave him a bad sunburn, but it did not make him your great-grandfather. And the Bible goes on to tell us that, in fact, when God created human life, he created two kinds of human life. Listen, Genesis chapter 2, verse 21. So the Lord God caused a deep sleep to fall upon the man. And while he was sleeping, God took one of the man's ribs and closed up the flesh at that place. Then the Lord God made a woman from the rib he had taken from the man and brought her to the man. Verse 23. And the man said, "Yabba dabba do." I don't know for sure if he said that. I have the feeling he did. But what the Bible records he said is, "This is now bone of my bone and flesh of my flesh. She shall be called woman, for she was taken out of man." And it's critical for us to notice here that the Bible clearly says God did not create woman in a separate act of creation from man. That would have given us two different gene pools here on the earth. That would have given us two different races of human beings here on the earth. The Bible says God created the woman out of the man, flesh of his flesh and bone of his bone, so that there is only one gene pool here on earth. There is only one race of human beings here on earth. And this is central to what we're going to see in Genesis chapter 3 when we get there. So important. So I'll point it out to you now. We'll come back to it later. All right, let's summarize. What exactly is Genesis chapter 1 calling on you and me to believe? Well, it's calling on us to believe that life on this planet is not the result of evolution or mutation or natural selection or random chance, but rather personally and directly an almighty, life-possessing, life-giving, omnipotent God created all the life we see on this planet, culminating with his creation of mankind in his own personal image. Now you say, all right, Lon, I see that. But I got some questions, just like I did last week. I got some whatabouts that I'd like to ask. Let's do it. You say, all right, my first whatabout is this. What about the fossil record? I mean, when we look at the fossil record, there are all kinds of species there that aren't around anymore. I mean, don't some of them explain how life on this planet evolved up the way Darwin said and got to us? Well, you're right. There are a lot of animals present in the fossil record that aren't around anymore. Everything from woolly mammoths to saber-toothed tigers to our friends at Jurassic Park. But that doesn't mean a thing. That doesn't prove anything. Because, friends, the issue is not whether we can find some animals in the fossil record that aren't around anymore. The issue is, can we find in the fossil record any transitional animals? Can we find any animals in between amoebas and fish, in between worms and alligators? Animals that are like part bird and part reptile, part amphibian and part mammal? Well, the answer is no. Darwin himself said, and I quote, "If my theory be true, numberless intermediate varieties must assuredly have existed," end of quote. Now, when he said this 150 years ago, there weren't a lot of fossils around. Today, we have got so much fossil record beyond anything Darwin probably ever conceived. And he said, as we find more, numberless of these intermediate varieties ought to be in the fossil record. We don't have even one. Dr. Luther Sutherland, a paleontologist, went to the five greatest fossil museums in the world and asked if they could show him one transitional animal, anyone. And then he wrote a book called Darwin's Enigma, in which he says, and I quote, "None of the museum officials from the five greatest fossil museums that I visited could offer a single example," look at this, "of a transitional series of fossilized organisms that would document the transformation of even one different type of animal to another." End of quote. Dr. Mark Czarnecki, an evolutionary paleontologist, wrote an article in McLean's magazine, and here's what he said, and I quote, he said, "A major problem in proving the theory of evolution has been the fossil record. This record has never revealed traces of Darwin's hypothetical intermediate variants. Instead," he says, "species appear and disappear abruptly, and this has fueled the creationist argument that each species was created by God." Dr. Carlton Brett, professor of geology at the University of Cincinnati, said, and I quote, "Did life on Earth change steadily and gradually through time? The fossil record emphatically says no." And finally, Dr. Stephen Jay Gould. I think many of you have heard of this gentleman. He is a professor of geology and paleoanthropology at Harvard. Okay. And here's what he says, and I quote. He said, "From such scrappy data, it is hard to see how anyone could derive with confidence the gradualistic interpretation of Darwin unless one were predisposed to it from the start," end of quote. We get what he's saying here, right?
11: He says the only way you can look at the data and end up with Darwinian evolution if you were already convinced of Darwinian evolution before you ever started and worked it in such a way that you knew you had to end up there. If you just look at the data, nobody ends up there naturally from the data. Folks, these people are telling us that we could establish evolution as a fact, like gravity, if we could prove from the fossil record that even one category of life transitioned into another category of life, but we can't. And the amazing thing is that Darwin himself said, given the billions and billions of years over which evolution was supposed to have happened, he said that the fossil record, there shouldn't just be one or two of them in the fossil record. The fossil record should be teeming with these intermediate animals, and yet scientists are telling us they can't even find one. And hey, no transitional animals, no Darwinian evolution. Sorry. This is what led Dr. Edmund Ambrose, have to take a deep breath before I tell you who he is, Professor Emeritus of the University of London and head of the Department of Cell Biology at the Chester Beatty Research Institute at the University of London. Whew. And he said, and I quote, "We have to admit that there is nothing in the geological record that runs contrary to the views of creationists." End of quote. You say, all right, Lon, I got another what about. What about DNA and all that we're learning about the cell and everything? I mean, it seems like that all of this information should tell us something about how life evolved up the chain, right? Well, if indeed, we've learned an enormous amount about the human cell since Watson and Crick discovered the DNA helix in 1953, and they received the Nobel Prize for this in 1962. But what we've learned is that the genetic makeup of human life is so complex that it defies all mathematical odds of happening by evolutionary chance. Listen to Dr. Gunther Wagner, professor of evolutionary biology at Yale. He said, and I quote, "The set of genetic instructions for humans is roughly 3 billion letters long," end of quote. In other words, if you wanted to spell human being using the genetic code, using genes, it would take you 3 billion letters, 3 billion genes to do it. What's the likelihood that that happened by chance? Well, Dr. George Howe, biologist and botanist at Westmont College, said, and I quote, "The chance that one useful DNA molecule could develop without a designer is approximately zero." Well, if it's approximately zero, that means it's zero. And I love what Sir Fred Hoyle, this gentleman was a late professor of astronomy and mathematics at Cambridge University in England. He's got more honors than you could shake a stick at. Google him. Incredibly brilliant man. Not a believer in Jesus, all right? He wrote a book entitled Evolution from Space. And in this book, Hoyle calculated, he's a mathematician, that by the process of evolution, the chance of obtaining the required enzymes for even the simplest living cell was 1 in 10 to the 40,000th power, which is why he went on to say, and I love this, and I quote, he said, "To suppose that the first cell originated by chance is like believing that a tornado could sweep through a junkyard filled with airplane parts and form a Boeing 747, end of quote. He went on to say, "If one proceeds straightforwardly in this matter, without being deflected by fear of incurring the wrath of scientific opinion," stop. What's he saying? He's saying, if you just look at the data, and you don't worry about the retribution that scientists are going to take on you if you come out in public and you say evolution isn't right, if you forget that, and just look at the data, watch what he says. "One arrives at the conclusion that biomaterials with their amazing complexity and order must be the outcome of intelligent design. End of quote. And finally, mathematician Dr. I.L. Cohen, who wrote in a book entitled Darwin Was Wrong, these words, and I quote, he said, at the moment when the DNA-RNA system became understood, the debate between evolutionists and creationists should have come to a screeching halt. Mathematically speaking, and he's a mathematician, based on probability concepts, there is no possibility that evolution was the mechanism that created the approximately 6 million species of plants and animals we recognize today. End of quote. And you remember Dr. Francis Crick? Remember him? We showed you a picture. One of the two discoverers of the DNA helix back in 1953, won the Nobel Prize, 1962. Remember this guy? Okay, you're going to love this. He wrote a book entitled Life Itself. And in this book, he says that he believes there's absolutely no possibility at all that life on Earth could have come from the random processes of evolution. But he refuses to believe in the God of the Bible. And so, instead, his explanation in his book for how life got here to Earth is that the first living cells were brought to Earth by a spaceship from outside our solar system. You say, this guy won the Nobel Prize? Yes, he did. But wait a minute. Here's his logic. His logic is, hey, if there's no way life on Earth could have happened by itself, and if the God of the Bible didn't do it, then it has to be the Klingons. That's his logic. Okay. The point, my friends, is that yes, everything we've learned about DNA has helped us figure out how life began here on Earth. It's made us realize that life is so complex that only a masterful God could have possibly created it. And in studying for this message, I came across a mammoth discovery that's recently come from DNA studies that's kind of a little aside, but I want to share it with you. It comes out of National Geographic magazine, and here's what National Geographic said, and I quote, genetic analysis has traced all modern males back to a common Y chromosome ancestor, nicknamed Adam, whose descendants spread from there all around the world. End of quote. Well, hello, the book of Genesis. Hello, isn't that exactly what the book of Genesis says? Man, it's great to see National Geographic catching up. Now, you say, well, Lon, I got one more objection. That's it. And my last objection is, well, Lon, I mean, never say never. You know, I mean, all right, so the mathematical probabilities aren't real good and the odds aren't real great, but I mean, anything can happen, right? Well, there's a problem with this kind of hope against hope approach to evolution, and that is the second law of thermodynamics. You say, what was that? Well, let me give you the layman's definition of the second law of thermodynamics. The second law of thermodynamics says that things always get more disorderly unless you put directive energy in to keep them organized. If you've ever had a teenager, just look at their room and you understand the second law of thermodynamics. I like the way Isaac Asimov, anti-creationist, evolutionist, science fiction writer, put it. He said, and I quote, we have to work hard to straighten a room, but left to itself, it becomes a mess again very quickly. The same truth applies, he says, to our workplaces, our yards, and our bodies. All we have to do is do nothing, and everything deteriorates, collapses, breaks down, and wears out by itself. This is what the second law of thermodynamics is all about. But you see, my friends, the problem is that Darwinian evolution demands the exact opposite of the second law of thermodynamics. It demands that a random system here on Earth, left to itself, with no input of directive energy by God or anybody else, didn't get less organized. It actually got more and more organized until it reached a level of orderliness that defies all mathematical probability. You say, well, so maybe evolution is an exception
9: to the second law of thermodynamics. I mean, maybe the second law of thermodynamics didn't apply to evolution. Well, physicist Dr. G.N. Haspoulis said, and I quote, "There is no recorded experiment in the history of science that has ever contradicted the second law of thermodynamics or its corollaries," end of quote. In other words, if Darwinian evolution were true, it would be the only example in the history of the world where the second law of thermodynamics was ever contradicted. That's what people who believe Darwinian evolution are asking you and me to believe. Now, I said last week, it takes faith to believe either model of how the universe and life came into being. It takes faith to believe what the Bible tells us, the model of the Bible. It takes just as much faith to believe the model that the Darwinian evolutionists want us to believe. But friends, as I said last week, I'm sorry, I don't have enough faith to be an atheist. I don't have that much faith. Because think what that means. I don't have enough faith to believe, number one, that the second law of thermodynamics completely went out the window somehow only once in the history of the universe, and that was for Darwinian evolution. I don't have that much faith. I don't have enough faith to believe, second of all, that the people who really understand DNA and say evolution could never have produced it, that they're all wrong. And finally, number three, I don't have enough faith to believe that transitional animals existed when the fossil record is utterly devoid of even one single example of them. I'm sorry, this is not faith to believe Darwinian evolution. This is foolishness. This is foolishness. So I want to close today with a question. And here's my question as we close. How satisfying, really, is your relationship with God? I mean, if you had to rate the satisfaction of your relationship with God 1 to 10, what would you give it? And if you don't like the answer to the first question, I got a second question for you. And that is, how much effort, then, do you put in to cultivating your relationship with God? Folks, this is not rocket science. Prayer plus Bible study, where we seek God out on the pages of the Bible, plus dedicated time with God equals intimacy and depth of relationship with Him. This is simple. But the first half of the equation is ours. The prayer, the Bible study, the dedicated time, it's on us. We do our part. Hey, I promise you, God will do His part. He'll reveal Himself to you. But we got to do our part. And so my challenge to you today, and my challenge to me, his friends, God created us above everything else, not to work, not to make money, not to produce children. He created us above everything else to have a relationship with Him, the living God. So my challenge is, we need to be passionate about this. We need to treat it as the highest priority in our life. And then we need to take the steps passionately to cultivate that relationship. Let's pray together. Lord Jesus, thank you so much for the tremendous information you've given us today, reminding us that we've been told an explanation for how life got here that's not nearly as airtight as we've been led to believe. And I want to pray, Father, that you'll bring us to the place where perhaps we would not be as willing to just swallow that evolutionary model we've been taught, but where we would be willing to look at the Bible's explanation and to say, wow, you know, maybe that makes a lot more sense than I thought it did when I walked in here today. And Father, for those of us who know you and accept the Bible's explanation for how we got here, make us people who are passionate about cultivating the relationship with you that you created us to have. God, help us to see that relationship as the absolute number one priority in life, more important than anything else, because it is the very basis for which you made us in your image, so that we could be in vital connection with you. So Lord, may what we've learned here today change our lives, change our perspective. May it change our daily use of time. And may it drive us deep into you. And we pray these things in Jesus' name. And what did God's people say?
12: Amen.
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2: Hope you're having a great Sunday. 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So tonight, if you missed Open Line from yesterday, we're going to rebroadcast it starting at 8 p.m. And then at 10 p.m. tonight, it's a rebroadcast of The Land and the Book with Charlie Dyer. And he's talking about God's redemptive plan for Jewish people and for Christians. That's up at 8 p.m. Central tonight.
12: Hi, I'm Johnny Erickson Tata. And don't you love being around happy people? Proverbs 17 even says, a cheerful heart is good medicine, but a broken spirit saps a person's strength. I can't help but think of Gwen when I hear this scripture. You see, Gwen was an intern at Johnny and Friends this year, and boy, did she exude joy. It wasn't because everything in her life was perfect. She'd been battling cancer and actually had one rough week while she was here, ending up in a hospital stay. But nothing dimmed her joyful spirit. Often Gwen came to work bearing a tray of Rice Krispie treats or a delicious cake. Her energy was boundless and her joy was contagious. Although Gwen could have allowed her 26-year struggle with cancer or her hospital stay to break her spirit, she chose joy. And because of that, we were all blessed. Today, choose joy. It's the medicine we all need.
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16: This is John MacArthur with more Portraits of Grace. Holiness is a wonderful word. In Scripture, it's used of people or things consecrated to God's service. The Sabbath day, for example, was to be set aside from all the other days of the week. The Israelite priests were holy because they rendered special service to the Lord. Well, as Christians, we too are set apart to God. Holiness also speaks of moral excellence and purity. God is holy not only because He is set apart from His creation, but because He is pure and sinless. That's why He deserves your worship, reverence, and obedience. So let everything you do today honor the Holy One whom you serve. This is John MacArthur praying you are continuing to be portraits of grace.
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20: There were all kinds of people on the Titanic the night it sank, but ultimately every one of them was on one of two lists, saved and lost. So is every person on this planet. The Bible says God has given us eternal life in His Son. Whoever has the Son has life. Whoever does not have the Son of God does not have life. Why? Because Jesus gave His life to pay for our sins. So your heaven is in His hands. If you've never placed your life in His hands, call us at 888-NEED-HIM and move from lost to saved.
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0: organization called Missions in Haiti. Their son, Davy, grew up in Haiti. He spoke Creole, and he had a passion for the people of Haiti and a passion for the Lord. He married Natalie, who fell in love with the Haitian people. So this young couple, Davy and Natalie, were serving in Haiti, eager to spread the gospel there, eager to see the church established. In May of 2024, gangs attacked the Missions in Haiti compound where they lived, where they had a church and a school. Davy and Natalie were killed, along with their close friend and ministry partner, Jude Montes. If you weren't with us last week, I hope you'll go and listen to part one of this dramatic story. You can find it at vomradio.net. That's our website. Or you can find Voice of the Martyrs Radio wherever you listen to podcasts. And I also want to encourage you to get a copy of the new book by David and Elisa Lloyd. The book is called Strong to the End. And that title, Strong to the End, describes Davy's final moments on this earth. He used his last breaths as one last opportunity to share the gospel with his attackers. Davy's parents, David and Elisa, were in the U.S. at the time when the attack took place. But when David got back to Haiti, the students and the staff at the mission told him the stories of what they had seen and heard that day.
1: Every time the shooting would stop, they could hear Davy quoting scriptures from our home, which was, you know, it's a 1,000-foot difference, and it's a big open yard, and they said his voice was very strong, would echo. So it was somewhat estimated probably 100 gang guys that were in our yard that night, and they heard the gospel preached, heard the scriptures, and heard the preaching, and heard Davy pleading, because his Creole was perfect. I mean, it was just Haitian Creole all the way, and no accent, no mispronunciations or anything. So they got the gospel message. And then, so that helped me realize that for the head trauma that he had, because they said it was, he was pretty banged up from the first group, and for just the stress of the ordeal, for him to be able to do that, God was there, because mm-hmm. you could not do that under your own natural strength.
0: Talk to me a little bit about the work in Haiti in the last 2 years, because I can imagine someone who says, as you said, Haiti killed our son. Well, I'm definitely not going back there, but you are going back and you continue to do work there. So tell me about that.
1: You know, I lived in Haiti longer than I lived in the States now. So it's home. Jude, our director, his two young children, Timothy and Esther, were their Grammy and Pappy. So they called us that from the time they could talk. And it's just, we got family there. If there's a tragedy happens across town and you have family that live in that town, you still go see your family. We're not there full time, but our hearts are full time. We're doing other things while we're in the States, teaching at Bible college and whatever the Lord has, opens door for us, preaching out and different things. So for now, it's just the key staff that we need to have when the Lord does enable us to reopen everything back up, that they can step in and do it. And then the children that the Lord had placed in our care, you just can't abandon them and say, hey, you're on your own. But we can go down there and continue to take supplies to them and the finances they need to be taken care of. And thankful for our staff. Most of them are kids that we've raised from the time they were little, and they are adults now and are working alongside of us. And just to be able to go back, we were there a week and a half ago with a group, and then just to encourage them, love them, let them know that they've not been abandoned. That was one of the initial struggles that the Haitian staff and the kids went through when this happened. They felt their life was over too. I mean, they were tore up because they loved Davy, Natalie, and Jude. I mean, you know, some of them, Jude was their biological family for some of our staff, a sister, a brother that works for us. When we showed up, it was just, you could tell the relief just a few weeks after their death. He goes, you have not abandoned us. You've not given up on Haiti.
0: So when you go there today, can you get to this compound, or is it that area is unreachable now?
1: Yes, we haven't been home. We have had a staff member or two that we've been able to go back in and get some supplies and stuff that they needed, clothing or personal effects of Davy or Natalie or something, and brought to us. The gangs are still roam the streets. I mean, if you was to go over by our compound, there'd be guys with guns out there. We're just thankful that the properties have not been tore up any further, and hopefully we'll be able to use the school and church and home someday again.
0: an item for our prayer list.
2: Yes.
0: That the Lord will open that door.

0: you mentioned Jude's children. How is his family? How has his wife dealt with this loss? Obviously, still in Haiti, still dealing with it every day.
1: Jude's wife, as normal, struggled through it and has her good days and bad days. She's a very driven woman that wants to always be accomplishing stuff, kind of like Elisa and I. We know we like to see results, want to see things accomplished. So she's got a lot of dreams for Haiti still, a lot of things that she's wanting to accomplish. She actually has a school and a trade school in the Port-au-Prince area, and she keeps up with that the best she can from a distance. She's believing for better days for Haiti, and we encourage her that we're going to be behind her and help her with her ministry, as well as she's helping us with missions in Haiti also. I told her one time, I said, we just believe that God's going to use Esther and Timothy, Jude's children, very effectively in Haiti, and just want to be there to be able to be a support for them to carry on their father's legacy. And she was thanked us for that, and thanked us that we haven't abandoned them and that we're still with them, and we're going through this together because she's family.
0: Amen. We're talking this week on Voice of the Martyrs Radio with David and Elisa Lloyd. They are longtime missionaries in Haiti. They are also the authors of a brand new book, Strong to the End. And we'll give you a link to order a copy of the book in the show notes this week at vomradio.net. Elisa, you talk in the book about something that people say, and I know they mean this very well, but that it doesn't always land with you exactly how they think it's going to land with you. When they say, oh, what a great blessing it is that you got to have your son get the gift of martyrdom and you got to raise someone who would die for Christ. What happens when someone tells you that? And again, they mean well. They mean it as a blessing and as a compliment, but it doesn't always land that way.
2: Because I feel like losing a child has been the most heart-wrenching thing that could happen to someone. I watched my grandma. She lost her daughter, and I just saw how it affected her. And then I've seen other people that lose kids, and it was something I actually always kind of feared, is if you lose a child, because I just saw their reaction. So I'm proud of my son's legacy. I'm proud that, to his dying breath, he was preaching the gospel, but it's so painful for our entire family.
1: It's the flip side that I never thought about. You read the stories of the martyrdom, and the Eliots and Stephen in the New Testament being the first one, and you're like, man, that's what a testimony they had, but they left behind a family, and I never thought about that until now, and what the family has to feel and go through, and it's not fair. I should have been the martyr, No.
2: One thing that has encouraged me not to just give up, I don't want to tarnish his legacy. I want it to be, where I just continue to point people to Jesus instead of, saying, oh, poor me, and, why'd you do that, God? I want to say, no, my son laid down his life, so let's keep going and being an example.
0: Amen. Why did you write the book? When people turn to the last page, what do you want them to walk away with?
2: Well, I want them to be challenged to live their life intentionally and do something for the Lord. That's actually how I raised all my kids in Haiti, the Haitians as well. That was always our intention, that they would continue to be a witness for Jesus and win other souls for the kingdom of God. And that's what I really wanted. I just didn't want my son's story to die there. I wanted it to continue to go on and to challenge other people.
1: His memory to continue on challenging hearts and lives as he did. It's been amazing since his death how many people has come up to me and my wife, both of us together, and with little notes that Davey or Natalie had wrote, young people encouraging them to work for the Lord. And even I had a man I went to Bible college with, and he came up to me and he said, your son even just came up to me one time and was just encouraging how I was impacting his life. And he says, I didn't have anything. He just really encouraged me. He just always was out there being a light for the Lord. So we wanted that to continue on. His legacy and his life can make a difference in the kingdom.
0: How are your other children doing? Because they lost a big brother.
2: So my daughter, her and Davey were like 21 months apart. So when they were little, they were extremely close. So it's been a real process for her. And she loves Haiti so much as well. So she's just disappointed the way things have turned out, because she also had plans maybe to work alongside, for her and her husband to work alongside of Davey and Natalie. So all of her dreams have kind of been crushed as well. And, you know, my son, he doesn't say anything, really. You can't really talk to him about Davey. But I know that Davey was a great role model for him, and he loved him a lot. And so it's been extremely hard for my other two children.
1: Yeah, Hannah and her husband are in full-time ministry. They're working at a Bible college and a Christian school and leading young people in ministry groups and teams. And then our youngest son, he's in Bible college, just trying to follow the Lord's direction for his life also. So,
0: I want to ask you, David, maybe a hard question. How many times have you second-guessed getting on the plane to come home instead of telling Davey and Natalie, no, you guys take this flight, we'll get the next one? Is that something that you lay awake and think about?
1: Oh, yeah. Especially for the first year, maybe a year and a half. I tell people from about 3 a.m. till 4 or 5 a.m., it's been some tough times.
0: Yeah.
1: That's when you wake up, and you, as I get older, you choose the restroom, and then you lay there and you can't go back to sleep.
0: Yep.
1: And
0: yep.
1: All
0: I
1: the
0: know
1: thoughts,
0: about that.
1: Yes, all the thoughts about what ifs, and you know, there's been a lot of those played through in my mind of how if I could have said something differently and done something differently. That was another one of those times that I finally had to work through, and even with some of the people, our staff in Haiti, they had some of those same comments after. They said, if I could have just said this differently, if we'd have just done this differently, we think it would have turned out differently. I told them, I said, I've been through all this also. I said, but looking back, and I took my life back to when we started going to church when I was about 6.5 years old, to even farther to the church that I went to and the pastor and how it was mission oriented. And, you know, they started pastoring in the 50s in that church. And there's just so many things that if one little thing would have just happened differently, it would not have turned out like it did. But when you look at the big picture and how many millions of things, and I mean, where the property, how we got the property, and it'd take all day to just line it all up going back 50, 60 years before I was even born, of how things have lined up to have us in that place at that time, that I know it had to be God that had all that lined up, and that it couldn't have been done any differently. You know, it's appointed unto man once to die, and after that, the judgment. We all have that appointed day, and I wish I would have stayed. It would have been my appointment. Why God didn't do it that way, I don't know. Even taking it to a step farther, I can see, okay, take my son and let him be a tremendous example to the world. Okay, but with the couple, Davey and Natalie, I think that spoke to even a lot more. And then I said, but why did you throw Jude in there? You know, could Jude not have been, because he was such a rock to us there in our work there in Haiti. But I believe that the three of their testimony, Jude being Haitian for the Haitian people and Davey and Natalie affecting, just their testimony affecting the world, It's God's got it, and I don't like it. Let's just be honest.
0: Yeah.
1: But God's got it. We just go with it. And in the light of eternity, life is so short. And we might suffer another 20, 25, 30 years, and then I'll get to be with Jesus and see my son once again. But I think we can handle it for a few more years.
0: Yeah,
1: with the Lord's help.
0: And in eternity, I think you'll see even more the ripples of their story and how God used it. And I sometimes wonder if we'll care. By the time we get there, will we even care? But I think you will see. And I think the Lord will sort of reveal some of those things. And just say, see, I had this. I knew what I was doing. One of the things that has happened since Davey and Natalie were killed is more people have prayed for Haiti.
1: Yes.
0: More people in America, more people in other countries. We always want to equip VOM radio listeners to be prayer warriors. And Haiti's not on our VOM prayer map. It's not a place where we talk about, you know, Christians being persecuted by the government or whatever. But what are some ways that we can pray for Haiti right now in this season of what's going on? You mentioned hopefully good things maybe happening as far as law and order and as far as getting some things back in place. But how can we pray this week for Haiti?
1: For Haitians, the toughest thing that they deal with is the poverty and the political and just the crime that you can't plan for tomorrow because you don't know what you're going to do for today. You don't know how you're going to eat today. It's hard to think long term. Mm-hmm. So they think for the moment. And I think that's why the country's in the condition it is in. So we need revival. We need him to realize that it's not about them. It's not about surviving today. Let's turn to Jesus. Let's get away from the voodoo because, you know, voodoo's such a strong part of their cultural and religion. People go to church on Sunday and then do voodoo during the week. It doesn't work. You can't serve two masters. You know, you need to get rid of all that. So pray that there's a real turning in their minds that they don't have to try and keep the devil happy because it doesn't work. And let's just totally surrender to God and raise up a government that is a godly government that's not about today, but it's about the future. Mm-hmm. And just getting people to think farther than today. And it's difficult when you're trying to survive just for today. And that's one of the things I've tried to stress in our 28 years there. We got to look at tomorrow. We got to look at next week. That's a weird prayer request, maybe, in the way
0: like you say, I mean, if you don't know what you're eating for dinner tonight, yeah, you're not really worried about tomorrow. You're worried about, hey, what am I going to eat for dinner tonight? And so
1: they're not really able to see that there's hope and that there is a better tomorrow. So they just take what they can get for today. And that's what the gang situation is. That's what the government situation has been. We got to get out of that mindset that, hey, let's plan for later. Let's have it tough today so tomorrow will be better. And with God's help, the country could turn.
0: Yeah.
1: Haiti, when they, you know, history says it was the Pearl of the Antillians when Columbus landed down there on the island of Hispaniola, 30 foot of topsoil throughout the whole. It was produced more per acre than anywhere else in the world. That's what history teaches, to becoming one of the poorest countries in the Western Hemisphere because the devil's out to kill, steal, and destroy. And with the voodoo and all the different things that has been allowed to take place down there, they need a true revival of God's Spirit moving and Jesus Christ.
0: Amen. What would you say to our listeners who maybe are thinking about missions? I think your family would say it could be costly, like that could cost you. But at the same time, what would you say to someone? And I'm thinking especially of young people, maybe David and Natalie's age, who are thinking, okay, is God calling me? And maybe it's Haiti, maybe it's somewhere in Africa, maybe it's the Middle East. But how would you encourage them?
1: We have the privilege right now of teaching at a Bible college, and I was brought in with the instruction to challenge young people to be missionaries. So in the first missionary class, I feel like I'm supposed to get up and say, hey, be a missionary. It could cost you your life. You know, that's going to challenge a lot of people. But it's an interesting twist. I know Davey's pastor, one of his favorite quotes that Davey used often is, says, you only have one life. Why waste it on yourself? It's the truth. I mean, we have one life, and, you know, whatever the life expectancy here is in the United States now, 70, 80, whatever we're at, it's not that long compared to eternity. Mm-hmm. So what you're accomplishing here, it's not going to matter. I know when I graduated high school, my grandfather was not saved at the time, was not a Christian. So he gets me up to the side and he says, hey, go to college, get a good education, make a lot of money. You know, it's kind of the idea of the American way, you know, have comfort and, yeah, that's a good idea, and it sounds good, and sometimes I wish I would have went that direction, especially now after the last year and a half. But as you say, when we get to heaven and the eternity, and I'm going to be glad I didn't. I don't know if somebody asked me this or if I used it. I think I used it in a message. Would you still go to Haiti knowing everything that you know? And I said, honestly, no. There's no way I'd go to Haiti knowing that my son and daughter-in-law would be killed. But I'm hoping someday, and it may not be until I get to eternity, that I'll say, I'm glad I did. You know, right now, it's tough.
0: Yeah.
1: I mean, it's our life. And, you know, we're just going to, we got to stay faithful because that's what the Lord has allowing us to go through right now. But someday, I have no doubt we're going to realize, glad we didn't live it for ourselves. We only had one life, so I'm glad we was able to give it to the Lord to accomplish great things for the kingdom of heaven. The book I'm using is, it's called The Mind of a Missionary in my class, by David Joannes. He takes a different a missionary each chapter, and this last week, one of the quotes, and I don't remember who he referred to the quote to, but it says, it's better to be a small part in something big than to be a big part in something small. And I'm just thankful that the Lord has given us the opportunity to be a small part in the kingdom of God, because the kingdom of God is big.
0: It is big.
1: It is huge. And we're able to be a small part in something big.
0: last question, and especially I'm thinking as the book comes out on May the 5th, how do we pray for you guys? How do we pray for your ministry, for your family, as you go through this kind of book launch season and in some ways scrape some of the scabs off of some of the things that you've gone through?
2: Yeah, I would say to pray for us emotionally, because we wrote this book right after this happened, and then I've just kind of put it out of my mind, in a sense. I mean, I replay this scenario hundreds of times a day in my mind, but like the deep parts, you know, you just kind of put it aside and you're like, okay, I'm not going to dwell on it again. So I know that it is going to be hard, and people will be coming up to us, oh, I read this, and can you explain more about that? So please do pray for our family, you know, emotionally.
1: And God will give us the grace to carry this next step so Davey and Natalie's story and Jude's story can continue.
0: Amen.
1: To impact lives. One of the stories that I've told people from Davey, and initially it sounded like he was being boastful, but it was really, he was just kind of joking. It was a relationship him and I had. We had a missionary come before Davey had come back to work with missions in Haiti full time, and he was in Bible college and was down visiting, and a missionary friend of ours come by, and he said, Davey, he said, are you going to do what your dad has done? Are you going to be able to step in and, you know, and do a work here in Haiti? And without hesitation, he turned to him, because we're all friends, and he says, I want to 10 times what my dad has done. And he was like, you know, 18 years old or 19 years old. And I said, yeah. And of course, you know, I didn't miss a beat. I turned to him. I said, well, you ought to be able to. I said, you already know the language. I said, you already have good support, you know, support that's backing us. I said, I had to start from scratch. You should be able to do it 10 times. But I've thought about that since that night. And now also in our video, the last video that we did for a promotion for missions in Haiti, Natalie's in that comment in the video says she's looking forward to how the Lord's going to use them in Haiti. And just with thinking of Davey doing 10 times what we've been able to do, and Natalie looking forward to how the Lord's going to use them, just pray that will be accomplished. Amen. That's our ultimate goal, that their life will continue to do more and more for the kingdom of God. And I know it's going to be way more than 10 times I've ever done now, because they're known in all kinds of countries all around the world. My daughter was in Taiwan after their deaths, and people were talking about it. And they're like, did you know these missionaries? And my daughter's like, that was actually my brother. And they were just shocked. And I was shocked that they'd heard about it on the other side of the world. But their legacy and their ministry is going to impact the kingdom of God hundreds and thousands of times. So I'm praying that it'll.
0: Well, we will have VOM Radio listeners all across the country and around the world praying with you, and especially praying as the book launches on May the 5th. The book is called Strong to the End. We have been talking this week on Voice of the Martyrs Radio with David and Elisa Lloyd. They are longtime missionaries in Haiti. They are the parents of Davey Lloyd, who was killed in Haiti in 2024. 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It's going to bless you. It's going to challenge you. David and Elisa, thank you for being our guests this week on Voice of the Martyrs Radio.
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4: All across America, hundreds of second chance ministries give people a chance to try again. Some of these needy people are just out of prison. Others have failed at education, lack financial resources, or health care. Whatever their shortcomings, Second Chance Ministries come alongside to say, we want to help you try again. I suspect some of these organizations gain inspiration by seeing how God gives second chances. For example, He gave ancient Israel a second chance to claim the promised land. The first time God offered it, they refused to accept it. They feared being swallowed up by the inhabitants. After wandering 40 years in the wilderness under the leadership of Moses, God appointed Joshua to be their leader. Joshua had been an understudy of Moses. He was one of two spies Moses sent to explore the land. Only he and Caleb believed God would help them conquer the country. For 40 years, Joshua saw God perform many miracles. 10 plagues inflicted on the Egyptians to set them free. The miraculous supply of water, food, and clothing, and their victory over the Amalekites. Now Moses was dead, and he was the new leader. Joshua must have had goosebumps as he assumed leadership. But armed with his experience, God's word, and God-given courage, he conquers and occupies the promised land. Let us not forfeit the second chances God offers us.
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6: For a long time in my life, I thought the Bible was for someone else and it didn't really apply to me. 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
15: Jesus tells in Luke chapter 15 that when one of us turns to God, heaven throws a mazel tov. Heaven throws a party. God doesn't withhold a tov from us. He rejoices when we turn to Him.
16: You're listening to The Bridge with Junior Ziegler. Junior's the lead teaching pastor at The Bridge in Chicagoland. And Junior, we are picking it back up in Proverbs, continuing the conversation we had last week about friendship.
17: Yeah. You know, last week I spent a day fixing my chimney. It was leaking a little bit during storms. And so my crawl space above our, you know, above our ceiling was getting wet every time it rained. And so I fixed the chimney. It's not leaking anymore, but I just peeked my head in a couple of days ago and I noticed there's some rotting boards up there.
16: Oh no.
17: And if I were to leave that mold, that rot is going to start to crumble the house. And so now I've got to address that. That's how it is with friendship. Is sometimes that can happen with friendship. In fact, maybe you can even look back at past relationships or friendships that you have and you're like, that was so fun. But then it slowly began to just, there's some distance and a little bit of cold shoulder and things began to rot. I would venture to say what we're going to talk about here might be the problem in that friendship.
12: Well, let's get into it. Wherever you are, thanks for joining us. Now here's Junior.
15: And some of us are more concerned about being liked than we are about our friend being sharper. Iron sharpens iron, but if you're not intentional, iron will dull iron, which is you. In the context of friendships, do you ever say anything challenging? It's like good stuff from Solomon, isn't it? But Solomon's not done. If you're flipping around with me, head to Proverbs chapter 3. Otherwise, I'll pull it up here on the screen. I love this. I just learned something new from this. I want to show you this. Proverbs chapter 3, verse 27. Solomon writes, do not withhold good from those whom it is due when it is in your power to do it. Well, that doesn't seem like a friendship verse, does it? At least at first read. I don't know if you listen to Between the Lines. We have a podcast at The Bridge where we read scripture every morning, kind of make comments on it. My dad and I do it together. And at the end, we always give like, here's a proverb for today. And a couple months back, I think now this was the proverb for the day. And after we had gotten done recording, I said to my dad, I was like, what does this actually mean though? Because I've always thought do not withhold good means like if you can do good for somebody, don't like not do it. You should do good for them. And yeah, that's true. My dad's like, no, I think it more means encouragement. So I'm like looking at that, I was like, I don't know. I think you're getting old. I don't think that that's what that means. And it's always fun to like prove your dad wrong. I've never done it, but I've heard it's a lot of fun. So I'm like, I'm going to dive in and like and prove him wrong. So I dove in and like, nope, turns out he was right because the Hebrew word, and I think this is so cool. The Hebrew word for good here is tov. Now, maybe that means nothing to you, but have you ever heard of mazel tov? Cheers. Black eyed peas, anyone? Mazel tov. Tav is the word for good. It says joyous approval. In fact, when God created the world, Genesis tells us that God said it was tov, that God said it was good, just like this joyous celebration. And so Solomon here is using it to say, don't you dare withhold joyous celebration, mazel tov, from someone who deserves it. And he's giving us a second question. Are you a friend who celebrates instead of compares? Because it's one or the other. You do one of the other with every single friend you have. You either celebrate them or you compare. And sometimes it's both. And in a social media-driven world, we tend to compare. And Solomon says, nah, stay out of all that. Go celebrate people. You want to be a good friend? Celebrate your friends. Be really good at throwing them parties. Now, our tendency is to compare. That's why people, you ever notice this? People struggle to have friendships outside of their social economic status. Why? Because there's just less to compare. If we're pretty similar, we're just less to compare. But sometimes you'll see like in a group of friends, one person will kind of pull out ahead. They'll get a better job or earning power will go up. And you'll see, not always, but a lot of times that friend group will then withdraw. Because being their friend, this is kind of a reminder of what we don't have. Now they're up ahead. We don't want to be close to that because it doesn't make us feel good. She's skinnier. He makes more. His wife seems more capable. Bigger ring, better car, nicer house. That doesn't feel good. So we just kind of naturally back away. Are you a friend who celebrates others, mazel tov, or you compare? Solomon here is saying it's one or the other. Celebrate them. Don't withhold a tov, even if it makes you feel like they pulled out ahead. Now, it's then that we can think, oh, man, I don't know. Junior, if you're telling me I need to go celebrate this person at work, it's not going to be sincere. What do you mean it's not going to be sincere? Well, I won't feel it. Oh, so you have to feel it to be sincere? Did she get the job you wanted? Yeah, it's why you're struggling with her. Don't withhold a tov. Did he do a good job? Yeah. Doesn't she look good in that dress? Of course. Telling them isn't being insincere. It's true. Celebrating them is telling your heart, hey, we celebrate, we don't compare. It's kind of like, so there's a guy on staff, Mark Shoemaker. I don't know if you know who Mark is. Such a good dude. I don't even know if he sins. I mean, he's just a really good guy. He came into my office a few months ago. And he told me that he got in a deal with a publisher. And the publisher that he made a deal with was a publisher that turned me down. You know how that feels? That's like asking a girl to homecoming. She says no to you and then she goes off with Mark. So like in the moment, I'm like putting on the face like, dude, that's awesome. Like so excited for you. And then when he left my office, there was like this, it's in my own sin. I'm just being completely candid, like in my own sin. And for just like a split second, I was like, how come Mark? Why did I get rejected? Why are you going out with Mark and not with me? And I'm kind of feeling, and then right then, I'm so glad. It's like the Holy Spirit said, come on, like celebrate him. Like honestly, in reality, like, Mark's a better dude than me. Like, this is good. This is good for him. This is good for his family. This is good for the publisher. This is good for the kingdom of God. Like, this is something to mazel tov. I should be, like, celebrate him. And I have been. In reality, honestly, I'm saying this legitimately. I think I'm more excited about Mark's book coming out than Mark is excited about his own book coming out. It's just telling your heart, like, we don't compare. We don't do that. We celebrate others. Because if you don't, this is when envy kicks in. And Solomon later wrote, envy rots the bones. A lot of friendships, a lot of churches fail. The culprit is envy. And for some of us, this is your biggest problem. And the scariest part is we never see it in the mirror. You never see anybody in a testimony video up on the screen or in small group come up and say, you know, I think my biggest problem in life is I'm just really envious. I just compare myself to everybody else and I'm very envious of them. We don't say that, but honestly, that's most people's biggest problem. You don't like that they pulled out ahead. You don't like that they're doing well. You don't like that they got what you wanted. You don't like that they're at where you're not. They get that attention. They get more opportunity. They have that friend and you fight that feeling because initially you know it's wrong, but then it just kind of comes back. So you begin to excuse it over and over. And this is why Solomon says, stop all that. Just go mazel tov them. Go celebrate. Oh, but Junior, that would kill me. They got the job I wanted. Yeah, part of you will die when you celebrate them, but it's the envy that's dying in you, giving way for something more healthy to take hold. And if I'm getting a little too personal now, just know I'm preaching to myself. This is one of the reasons I struggled in friendships for so long, because I'm a competitive guy. I'm pretty competitive, and that can be a strength, but your greatest strength when pushed out of balance also becomes your greatest weakness. And so I can just compete with all my friends. I just want to compare to them. And so if something good would happen to a friend and they pulled out ahead of me and a tov was due, I either withdrew from them or I had to flex to show my accomplishments to let them know I'm still worth being your friend though. That's my own insecurities. And I don't think I'm the only one, am I? How about you? When a friend, coworker, family member has that accomplishment, that promotion, their earning power goes up, new house, new car, is your first instinct, hey, that's awesome. Joyous celebration. Or are you one to just be like, eh, and then you go home, it's like poking holes and excusing it just to make yourself feel better. Do you sharpen? Do you mazel tov? Then jump to verse 3, Proverbs chapter 3. He continues on. He says, let not steadfast love and faithfulness forsake you. Bind them around your neck. Write them on the tablet of your heart. Again, vivid imagery. Solomon's a great writer. He's sparking the imagination. But what is he saying? Steadfast love, faithfulness. You can say loyalty. Take it everywhere you go. Wear it as a necklace. I feel like I have a bracelet. Each of the guys in my accountability circle, we have one. And there's a capsule on the bracelet with a scroll inside. And on the scroll is written a verse that means something to me. So every time I see that capsule, I'm reminded of that verse. On my chest, I have Yeshua. And each time I see it, it just like reminds me, my heart belongs to Jesus. It's like this constant reminder. This is the idea. This is the picture that Solomon is painting here. That those characteristics, that love, that faithfulness, that loyalty, that characteristic, man, bind it around your neck, wear it on your heart. You be that person. He continues. And then look what happens. So you will find favor and good success in the sight of God, but also in men. Now that's a massive statement if you think about it. Like how we approach our horizontal relationships, the kind of friend that I am, the loyalty that I display, the love that I have, the tovs that I give, the faithfulness that I have toward people in my life that God has put in my life. Not only does that impact my friendships, but that also impacts my vertical relationship with the Almighty. And in this, Solomon is giving us a third question to consider. Are you a friend who is looking to love more than be loved? Are you looking to be loved? Are you looking to love?
18: 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We'll get back to Junior in a moment. 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
17: Though networking events are pretty lame, aren't they? Anybody ever go to like networking events for work? I've never been to one, but I've seen them. I went to a restaurant one time with a buddy, and they like closed down half the restaurant. And we thought it was like going to be a speed dating thing. So like, oh, I'll stick around for this. This is going to be fun. And then it was even worse. It was a bunch of lawyers, a networking event for lawyers. I'm not making fun of lawyers. I have lawyers in my family. But like, it was just like all these lawyers that were just like one-upping each other and competing. And it was pretty awkward. But you need that. You need networking. Like in business, you know the power of networks. Good networks, they yield customers. Good networks yield better hires. They yield better sales. But if you think about it for a second, how do people approach networking? Like if you and I, if we were to walk into a networking event, we would walk in with like a game plan. It's like, I need to talk to so-and-so. I need to score this business. I need to score this partnership. And then we go in and we sell ourselves. A networking event is a success if we walk out having accomplished our goals. We got what we came for. Now that's fine for business, whatever. Problem is it's really easy then to approach our friendships with that same mindset. When I approach my friendships, I'm looking for friends that will do something to my social status. But according to Proverbs, our approach to friendships is the exact opposite of our approach to networking. That we go into friendships thinking, how can I love? How can I put them before me? And maybe this seems like, okay, Junior, this seems way too simplistic. Like you should be talking to bridge kids right now. Maybe it seems simplistic. I don't think we're very good at this. It's like months ago, I met with a couple in their 60s. Nobody knows who this is. Actually, I think this is years ago now. Though I've had this conversation dozens of times over the last decade. Older couple, been in and out of churches for half a century. They sit down and they're pretty bothered. They're upset. And I was like, what's up? And they said, well, nobody talks to us in church. Okay. Like, tell me more. Like, well, what is there to tell you, Junior? Before church, greeters say hi to us, but that's their job. And then after church, nobody comes up to us. So we just leave. Now, I didn't say this, but I'm thinking like, man, come on, 50 years in scripture, you're too mature to think this way. That's approaching church like a networking event. I've honestly never left church wondering who talked to me. I've only ever left church thinking, did I miss anyone? Like God just blessed our community with a crowd in the lobby. Was I asking questions? Was I praying for people? Was I trying to meet people? Because that's what scripture calls us to do. And it's not just church. I had this conversation like just a couple weeks ago with my daughter. I asked her how her day was. She got in the truck after school. I asked her how her day was. She's like, not great. I'm like, oh, why? And she felt left out of a situation, which is like par for the course for school sometimes. And we've all been there. And so, of course, I gave her my shoulder. You know, I listened to her. But Dad's not going to dull her. And so I said, baby, listen, the quality of your day is never determined by how you were loved by other people. That's not, you can't control that. The quality of your day is determined by how much you were able to love other people. And my heart for my daughters are that they don't turn out like that 60-year-old only couple ticked off that nobody talks to them. But yet, if we're not careful, all of us can easily drift over there. And that's what Solomon is getting at here. Someone who is driven by steadfast love and faithfulness, they're not caught up in like, what am I getting out of this relationship? Are they putting in as much as I'm putting into this? Who's talking to me? Was I invited? No, their vision is far greater because they're doing for others what God has done for them. Because if you think about it, if you look at these questions, and hopefully you wrote them down, but if you just look at these questions, God did and does each one of these for us. God approached us not looking to get anything from us. I mean, we offer nothing to a holy, magnificent, majestic, almighty God. We bring absolutely nothing to the table. Yet God took on flesh to actively love us, which led him to picking up our cross, dying our death. He walked out of his tomb so that he could shower blessing upon blessing upon blessing on us for all of eternity. Jesus tells in Luke chapter 15 that when one of us turns to God, heaven throws a mazel tov. Heaven throws a party. God doesn't withhold a tov from us. He rejoices when we turn to him and he showers blessing on you. And as we enjoy his blessing, he rejoices. He cares so deeply for all of us that he's written and preserved the very word of God that sharpens us. If we read it right, it sharpens us. It wounds us in the best of ways. He's placed us in this messy community in order to sharpen us even more. Like each of these questions God did and does and will do for us. And if we follow him, our relationships with each other must reflect his relationship with us. This is just too big of a deal to dismiss as, well, this is kind of elementary. It's not at all. But over the years, I've spoken on friendships many times. And up until this weekend, my messages have always been framed in, especially with like high schoolers, be like, hey, find the right friend, find a friend who pushes you instead of pulls you, find this friend, find that friend, find this friend. And that's fine, like whatever. But going into this weekend, I thought maybe that's why I struggled with friendships growing up. Just always looking to find the right kind of friend for me. Not so worried about being the right kind of friend for other people.
19: A friend who sharpens, a friend who toves, a friend who loves without looking for anything in return. It's like my mom used to quote a poem to me when I was little. I just never listened to her. Because when you're in middle school, somebody quotes a poem to you. I mean, I don't know if you really listen much, but I kind of wish I did now. Not kind of. I really do wish I listened to her because it is good. And it would have helped me out a lot when I was that age. She'd quote, "I went out to find a friend, but none was found. I went out to be a friend and friends were all around." It's pretty good. I wish I would have listened to that. And listen, I'm not taking away from the pain that you've experienced when it comes to friendships. I have that too. But I will say, the more we shift our mindset to being the right kind of friend, the less we care about that which we can't control. In fact, I'd love to, just to finish, I'd love to read a story. I've read this story before, so if you've heard it, get over it. I joke, sort of. I love a good story. I don't know if we ever outgrow being read a story. As kids, we always loved a good bedtime story. Remember that? I remember my dad would read the Hardy Boys when I was little. Anybody remember the Hardy Boys? Okay, more people know the Hardy Boys than Chris Stapleton. That's really interesting to me. Hardy Boys is like these high school boys that would solve crimes. And my dad would read it to us. And anytime he thought that we weren't listening, he would just then make up something in the story. So he'd be like, "The Hardy Boys got in the van, and then a shot rang out, and they fell down dead." And we'd be like, "No, Dad, that's not what happened." He's just kind of like fun memories when he'd read us bedtime stories. But now as adults, like, nobody ever reads a story to us. Like, when's the last time somebody read a story to you? And I guess maybe that'd be weird. Somebody's like, "Can I read a story?" I'm going to read you a story anyways. It's a story written by a mom. And she writes this. She writes, "My little Timothy was a shy, quiet boy. One day he came home and told me that he'd like to make a Valentine for everyone in his class. And my heart sank. I thought, I wish he wouldn't do that. Because I had watched the children when they walked home from school. And my Timothy was always behind the group by himself. They laughed and hung on to each other and talked with each other. But my Timothy was never included. Nevertheless, I decided I'd go along with my son on this. So I purchased the paper and the glue and the crayons for Valentine's. That's when a shot rang out and I fell down dead." No, joke. I'm just making sure you're listening. She writes, "For 3 weeks, each evening, Timothy painstakingly made 35 Valentines. He did his homework on each child and personalized each Valentine based on what that child liked. From Timothy, made by Timothy. Well, Valentine's Day dawned and Timothy was beside himself with excitement. It's the Valentine's Day card exchange and he had worked very hard on this. Carefully stacked them up and he put them in his bag and bolted out the door. Well, I decided to bake him his favorite cookies and serve them nice and warm with a cool glass of milk when he came home from school. I just knew that he'd be disappointed and maybe that would ease the pain of the rejection a little bit. It hurt me to think that he wouldn't get many Valentines. I mean, how terrible would it be if he got none at all? Well, that afternoon I had the cookies and the milk on the table. And when I heard the kids outside, I looked out the window and sure enough, there they came laughing and having the best of time. And as always, there was Timothy a little bit behind them, lagging behind by himself. He walked a little faster than usual today. I fully expected him to burst into tears as soon as he got inside. As he got closer, I noticed that his arms were empty. And when the door opened, I choked back my tears. 'Well, honey, I have some cookies and milk for you,' he said. But he hardly heard my words. He just kept saying to himself, 'Not a one. Not a one.' And my heart sank. He didn't get one. But then I noticed a huge smile on his face when he added, 'I didn't forget anyone. I didn't forget a single one.'" That's the heart of friendship that Solomon is getting at here. And I know you might have some like real pain, some felt friendship pain, and that does hurt. It can be a deep pain. And I so wish I could stand up here and say things in such an eloquent way that the pain just dissolves. I mean, I wish I could just take that from you. But just go be the best dang friend you can be. Sharpen those around you. Whoever God puts in your life, sharpen them. Mazel tov. Throw them parties when they succeed. Look to love at every opportunity. And those times when you feel like you're just giving more than you're getting, you're going to feel that, especially if you do this right. If you do friendship right, you're going to feel like you give more than you get. You're taking an interest in them, the love you extend, the help you give, it's not being reciprocated. But in those times you feel that, just know, you reflect your Father in heaven. And there is deep joy in that, to live the gospel in our friendships. that we love others because he first loved us. We don't love others because of what we get in return. We love because he first loved us. And you might not be invited into certain circle groups or cliques, whatever. Chin up. Through Jesus, you are invited to God Almighty. And the more we embrace that, the less we care about the cheaper invites.
16: You're listening to The Bridge with Junior Ziegler. That was part two of Junior's sermon, Making Friends, part of our Proverbs series. And Junior, as always, so practical, so helpful. And this isn't an easy one. And you talked a little bit about it in the sermon itself, but this wasn't always the easiest thing for you either growing up.
17: No, and I think we can all feel that at some level. But yeah, I got into a little bit in the message, but I was more of a loner in middle school and high school. And I tended to almost victimize myself for that. Of like, oh, you know what? You remember this, you know, people don't understand me. And the music I was listening to certainly didn't help.
16: But I was going to say, you were totally in all the emo stuff.
17: Absolutely. But more of a little bit of a loner. And again, I victimized myself with that. But looking back at my friendships now in middle school and high school, I actually had some really good people around me and some good friends around me. But I think I allowed my envy to rot the relationship. And that's kind of difficult to admit. But I would say that a lot of us have that with some sort of friendship, relationship, maybe even family relationship, where we look back, we're like, this isn't healthy. And I think it's because of my envy. And it's hard to take a good, solid look at yourself.
16: Yeah, I think there's a lot of people that are right there. What would you say to them though? If for people, and I know we talked about, you got to celebrate them instead of being envious, but what if people are like, I don't really feel like celebrating them? What would you say to people listening?
17: Who yeah.
16: Like, I don't believe it.
17: Yeah. Right. I've heard people say it too before. Like, oh, I know I should celebrate them instead of be envious, but if I celebrate them, it's a lie.
16: I'm not being authentic.
17: Exactly. And it's like, no, you are. It's just you telling your heart like, hey, we're not going to be envious. And we're going to celebrate. And that little part of you that kind of dies when you begin to celebrate that other person, that's the envious part of you that's dying.
16: Yeah. And
17: it's
16: a very
17: healthy thing.
16: And it is true. That's why you're envious.
17: Yeah.
16: Because whatever you're envious about is true
17: yeah.
16: about what it is. So you don't necessarily have to feel like you're super excited to celebrate and say it, but doing right. it changes your heart, which yeah, is why you got it.
17: You obey and you allow your feelings to then follow. And so I just want to ask you, looking at some of those friendships that maybe haven't worked out, maybe friendships that you wish worked out, can you take an honest look at yourself and really ask yourself, was there any envy in that relationship on my side of things? And what's it going to look like to kill that envy and begin to celebrate moving forward?
16: That alone has the power to absolutely change your friendships. So good. Always good to be with you, Junior. Can't wait for the next time. You've been listening to The Bridge with Junior Ziegler, a listener-supported broadcast. Junior's the lead teaching pastor at The Bridge in Chicagoland, and we're so thankful that you joined us today. 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
21: Hi, I'm Todd Nettleton, and this is the Voice of the Martyrs Radio. The Algerian government has closed numerous churches in recent years, forcing many Christians to worship in secret. Now, at least 64 Algerian Christians are awaiting trial for activities related to their faith. VOM workers say the legal process is long and exhausting, and the crushing weight of uncertainty is heavy on these believers and their families. many of whom have young children. Pray for justice and mercy in each of these 64 cases. Pray these believers and their families will sense God's peace and not lose heart as they endure the legal process, and that God would open doors for greater freedom of worship in Algeria.
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27: 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The MBI verse of the week is found in 1 Peter 3, 3-4. 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

Welcome to Through the Bible. In this study, we're going to be stepping into one of the most dramatic moments of human history, a moment when mankind came terrifyingly

0: First of all, who's the partner that we're with?
1: It's FEBC, a ministry that I spent a few years with.
0: Yes, Far East Broadcasting Corporation, for those of you that don't know.
1: And the interesting thing about FEBC, thank you for clarifying that, is they started ministry to China in 1949, which was before you and I were born.
0: Yeah,
1: hard to believe.
0: It is hard to believe. And because of that length of service, they have a level of credibility in that country that I don't think any other Christian ministry has.
1: No, they don't. You're right. They have an incredible amount of credibility, trust. And that was the year that Mao Zedong kicked out all the foreign missionaries. And so God used FEBC to start broadcasting the gospel in.
0: Yeah.
1: And many people have heard of the famous Hudson Taylor, the great missionary. Well, his grandson or great-grandson told me personally that they believe that while China was closed, about half the people that came to faith found it through Christian radio, heard the gospel.
0: Wow.
1: So a very rich history.
0: Yeah. Now, the other thing I appreciate about FEBC is, even though their name is Broadcasting Corporation, they are, as in terms of an international ministry partner, as aggressive as anyone in going into different delivery methods.
1: Yep.
0: And that's what's so exciting about this report is I love the fact that there's a, believe it or not, a shortwave component.
1: That's right.
0: And they're doing justification to make sure it's being heard, and they're getting responses, and there's that, but it is so much more.
1: Yes, it's digital. They've even launched a weekend programming that is in support of TTB's Bible study. In other words, they get a host and a group of people and they study the Bible. And I'm sure, knowing FEBC, that they're using Dr. McGee's teaching as the basis of that. So pretty cool stuff.
0: Yeah, that is really exciting.
1: So we're actually, they actually have already begun the second 5-year cycle of the newly produced Chinese, both the Mandarin and the Cantonese. So that's really good, too.
0: That's wonderful.
1: And we have some great listener responses. You want to share this one?
0: Yeah, this first one says, I've listened to Through the Bible for the second time now, and once again, I've gained so much. I love this as an aside, because this guy's going to be on, or a woman is going to be on, multiple trips on the Bible
1: bus.
0: And that's an encouragement. For example, the advice Moses' father-in-law gave him. Pastor McGee offers a different perspective that broadened my thinking. Also, regarding the commandment, you shall not kill, I've heard fellow believers ask whether wars between nations violate this commandment. The program provided a clear teaching on this. I'm grateful for the nourishment this program brings, and thankful to Liang Yu Radio for offering such a wonderful show.
1: Yes, and that Liang Yu Radio translates into good friend. That's how FEBC is known on the air, as good friend radio. Now, I think we have time for one more. This is a person that wrote and said, I believe this program has deepened my understanding of the Bible. It no longer feels obscure or difficult to understand, but rather closely connected to our daily lives. To follow God's word is to love him, and he delights in blessing us. The 5 books of Moses, also known as the Torah, are highly valued by the Jewish people and are something we Christians should also study diligently. Mm. How many times have we heard that?
0: Yeah.
1: That type of response. It's incredible.
0: Yeah, and the 5 books of the law. And it's also such an encouragement to me that they're getting, just like we've talked about before, they're finding stuff in the Old Testament that is ministering to their heart.
1: Yeah.
0: A lot of people think, I don't really look at that old stuff. I just look at the New Testament. But they're finding value in the Old Testament.
1: Absolutely.
0: Yeah. Greg, why don't you pray for us as we begin?
1: Father, we rejoice that your word is going out in Mandarin and Cantonese to China and those speakers of those languages all over the world. We pray that you will continue to touch people's lives with the power of your word. In Jesus' name, amen.
0: Well, we're off to Genesis 6 on Through the Bible with Dr. J. Vernon McGee.
2: And friends, we come today to the flood. Now the entire human family turned from God. There's none righteous, no, not one. But here is one man who walked with God. He believed God. Here's a man still trusted God. By faith, Noah. Now, there is a striking contrast between the fact that the days of Noah to be duplicated before the Lord comes again to the earth. And that's for his, not rapture, but coming to the earth to establish his kingdom. But there's some remarkable parallels that have already taken place. For instance, the way this chapter opened, it came to pass when men began to multiply on the face of the earth, daughters born unto them, there was

0: this tremendous population increase. And man had spread by that time pretty much over the earth. He was in North America. He was here. He was in Asia, in Europe, and in Africa. He'd spread in every direction. And today, we have this tremendous population explosion, and men again will increase on the face of the earth. And then there is the fact that during the Great Tribulation period, the Holy Spirit will no longer restrain evil. Now, he'll still be there to convert man, but he'll not be restraining evil on the earth. We're told very definitely. And God's overtures to man will be despised and rejected, and certainly they are today. Isn't it amazing that the only ones that are listened to today are the liberal Protestant ministers and the Roman Catholic? You hear nothing today of conservative men. Now, they've attempted to make some sort of an inroad, but they've had several conventions, and they're trying their best to get back in the mainstream. But we've come to the day that if you're going to stand for God, you're going to find out that you will not be able to talk before a TV camera very often. You've got to learn to protest and march and deny everything before that. Now, may I say to you, of course, the world in that day will be faced with the great problem of the rapture. There'll been a great number of people that have left the earth. And may I say also, there were judgments in that day, and yet they did not heed them. That was the warning that God had given. Now, let's look at the flood itself. The first is the preparation that is made for it. God is giving ample opportunity. And here in verse 14, God says to Noah, "Make thee an ark of gopher wood." That's an indestructible wood, very much like our redwood here in California. "Room shalt thou make in it," in the ark. And the word for rooms has the idea of nests. Now, the elephant would need a room, but may I say to you that the mole wouldn't need quite that much room. They could just give him a little dirt in the corner, and that's all that he would need. And we're told, "And he shall pitch it within and without with pitch." That is, it was to be made waterproof. Now, here were the instructions, "And this is the fashion which thou shalt make of it. The length of the ark shall be 300 cubits, the breadth of it 50 cubits, the height of it 30 cubits. The impression that most people have of the ark is the impression they were given by the little Sunday school card. It looked like a houseboat, and it was, to me, a very ridiculous sort of a travesty. It was a caricature of the ark instead of picturing it like it actually was. To begin with, may I say to you that the instructions for the building of the ark reveal that it was quite a sizable sort of an ark. "Thou shalt make the ark and finish it, and it shall be 300 cubits. Now, if a cubit is 18 inches, that ought to give you some conception of how long this ark was. Now, the question arises, how could they make it substantial in that day? Well, friends, you're not dealing with caveman. You're dealing with a very intelligent man. Noah was an intelligent man. You see, the intelligence that the race has today came right through that man, and he happened to be a very intelligent man. Now, he's not making an ocean-going boat to withstand 50-foot waves. All he's doing is to have just a place for life, animal life, and man to stay over quite a period of time, by the way, but not to go through a storm, actually, just to wait out the flood. That was all. And for that reason, it might lack a great deal, and it did not have to be built as an ocean-going boat. Would give it a great deal more room. So 300 cubits, and if a cubit is 18 inches, that's 450 feet long. That's a pretty long boat, by the way. But the relative measurement is the thing that interests me. And you put this down by, for instance, the New Mexico, one of our battleships some time ago. But It was built 624 feet long, 106 and a fourth feet wide, and the 29 and a half, the mean draft. Well, may I say that you put down the comparisons, and it's practically the same, so that you have not a ridiculous-looking boat at all, but one that would compare favorably with the way they build ships today. We're told here, a window shalt thou make in the ark. Now, the window wasn't a little slit made in the side of the ark. Have you ever stopped to think about the stench that might be in there with all those animals in there over that period of time? Well, a window shalt thou make in the ark, and the window went all the way around, and in a cubit shalt thou finish it above. Now, from a cubit, from the top of the ark, from the roof, and the roof must have overlapped that quite a bit, and underneath there was a cubit, 18 inches, that went all the way around the ark. Now, that's the way they ventilate a gymnasium today. I noticed it at the State Fair at Dallas. The building in which the animals are have that window that goes all the way around at the top. And, may I say, with all the animals they had at the State Fair in Dallas, Texas, it wasn't a bad place to be. People were sitting in there eating their meals and sleeping there. Very comfortable. And the odor was not bad. I've heard that poor Noah had to stick his head out this little window to live. Well, that's ridiculous. We're not looking at that type of a thing. That's man's imagination. It's not what the record says here at all. And friends, quit reading Sunday school cards. The pictures that were given to me when I was a kid, I've had to unlearn practically all of them. And that little ridiculous boat, I wish we could get rid of it. Now we're told, and the door of the ark, now it only had one door though, and that's important. Christ said he was the way. I'm the door to the sheepfold, by the way, and he's the door to the ark. And the door of the ark shalt thou set in the side thereof, with lower, second, and third stories shalt thou make it. Now, it was three decks here, you see, and then I take it one on top, or one on the bottom, maybe. That would make four decks. And was there a door for each one? I personally have not come to any conclusion here. I'm rather of the opinion there was only one and not one for each floor. But that, frankly, again, is beside the point. Now, God says, and behold, I, even I, do bring a flood of waters upon the earth to destroy all flesh, wherein is the breath of life from under heaven, and everything that is in the earth shall die. Now, God is bringing the judgment upon the earth, upon animal and bird and man. But with thee, God says, will I establish my covenant, and thou shalt come into the ark, thou and thy sons, and thy wife, and thy sons' wives with thee, and of every living thing of all flesh, two of every sort, shalt thou bring into the ark, to keep them alive with thee. They shall be male and female, of fowls after their kind, the cattle after their kind. And again, you must understand by this time, one cow would represent the entire cow family, the Holsteins and the Jerseys and the Guernseys and all the others. And then every creeping thing of the earth after his kind, two of every sort shall come unto thee to keep them alive. Now that is something else that we need to pay attention to. It's repeated again in the next chapter, that Noah wasn't a Frank Buck who went out and bring them back alive. He wasn't a big game hunter. He didn't have to go after these animals. They came to him. We're told that. And we'll see in the next chapter they did come to him. They'll come to you. Now, why would they? Animals in danger will do that. I remember the first time that we went into Yosemite Valley when our daughter was just a little thing, and she'd never seen snow before. And we put her down in the snow, and she began to whimper, but she quit when she looked over and saw a little deer. Well, actually, I believe we could have gone over and petted that little deer, but we didn't try it because I knew something about the danger of them turning on you and being able to kick and kill an individual. So We didn't approach them any closer, but I mentioned that to the ranger. He laughed. He said, yes, there's snow up in the high Sierras right now. And when there's snow up there and there's danger, they come down here and as tame as any animal could possibly be. But the minute that the snows melt and it becomes spring, he says they spring out of this area and you couldn't get in a country mile of any of them. Why? Well, because when an animal is in danger, he'll come. Not at the time of the flood, I don't think Noah had any problem at all. I think they all came to him. Now in verse 21, take thou unto thee of all food that is eaten, and thou shalt gather it to thee, and it shall be for food for thee and for them. And now he's to do something very practical. It took a lot of hay in the ark to feed these animals. Thus did Noah, according to all that God commanded him, so did he. Now somebody's going to say, but some of those animals ate meat. They'd eat each other. I don't think so. You say, why? Well, up to the time of the flood, apparently both man and animals were not flesh-eating. They just didn't eat flesh. No carnivorous animals, I assume. We are told of a day in the millennium when the lion and the lamb will lie down together, and the lion's going to eat straw like an ox. And that could certainly come. That probably was the original state of the animal. Now, will you notice, we come to chapter 7. And the Lord said unto Noah, come, thou and all thy house into the ark, for thee have I seen righteous before me in this generation. Why was he righteous? By faith, just like Abraham later on was. We're told Abraham believed God and it's counted to him for righteousness. Noah believed God and it was counted to him for righteousness. And by faith, the writer to the Hebrews said, that's the reason God saved him. But have you ever noticed how gracious God is to this man in all of this time of judgment? It says, come thou. The same invitation that the Lord Jesus gives today to all mankind. Come unto me, all ye that labor and are heavy laden, I'll rest you. And then we're told in verse 16 here, the Lord shut him in. Isn't that lovely? And then chapter 8 opens, and God remembered Noah. How lovely. How wonderful. God could have very easily forgotten all about Noah. He could have, years later, said, oh my, I forgot all about that fellow down there. I put him in an ark and forgot about him. Been too bad, wouldn't it? But God didn't forget. God remembered Noah. God never forgets. He remembers you. Only thing that he doesn't remember is your sin if you come to it. And his sins, he remembers them no more. What a beautiful thing this is. Now, Noah and the family enter into the ark. And did you know that this story of Noah, just like the story of creation, has wandered over the face of the earth? And you read it like you read the creation story. I wish that I could give you the Babylonian account. I'm not entering into that. I did of the creation account. But all you have to do is compare them to see the difference, that these others are utterly preposterous and ridiculous. And they're all based on this one, by the way. And the very fact that most nations, most peoples have an account of both creation and the flood, doesn't that tell you something, friend? That ought to tell you that there's a basis of truth for that. All of them wouldn't come up with a record if they had been making up the story. And if you want to know which one is accurate, just make a comparison. The Babylonian, of course, here is perfectly ridiculous. And you have sort of a war going on among the gods, one against the other, and that's what brought the flood. That's not the way that the Bible tells it. It's a judgment upon man for his sin. Makes sense, by the way. Now we're told here, and for yet 7 days, God says, I will cause it to rain upon the earth 40 days and 40 nights, and every living substance that I have made will I destroy from off the face of the earth. Now, will you notice the fact that there came to Noah, and I should call attention to this, I was about to bypass it, of every clean beast thou shalt take to thee by sevens. Now, this was the basis of a lawsuit years ago against Dr. Harry Rimmer when he offered $1,000 to anyone that could show a contradiction in the Bible, and this was what was used in a court of law. And there were several liberal theologians that testified this was a contradiction. Why would it say two of each kind and now seven of each kind? Well, all you have to do is turn over to see Noah get out of the ark, and he was offering clean beasts as sacrifices. Where would he have got the clean beast, friends, if he hadn't taken more than the two? It's only the clean beast that he took seven, and now we know why. And those that are not clean were by two, the male and the female. And the fowls of the air by sevens, the male and the female, and that is for those that are clean, to keep seed alive upon the face of all the earth. Now, for 7 days, the world could have knocked at the door of the ark, and frankly, they could have come in. God would have saved them. All you'd have to do is believe God. Now, we're told, verse 6, and Noah was 600 years old when the flood of waters was upon the earth. Noah went in, his sons, his wife, his sons' wives with him into the ark, because of the waters of the flood. That's verse 7 that I've just read. Then we're told here, verse 9, there went in two and two unto Noah into the ark, the male and the female, as God had commanded Noah. No place does it say Noah went out and drove them in. It wasn't necessary. They came to him. The same day were all the fountains of the great deep broken up, and the windows of heaven were opened. That's verse 11. The rain was upon the earth 40 days and 40 nights. And now I drop down and read verse 16. And they that went in male and female of all flesh, as God had commanded him, and the Lord shut him in. Now we're told that the flood was 40 days upon the earth. Now the waters, though, prevailed, and I'm dropping down to the last verse, verse 24, chapter 7. And the waters prevailed upon the earth 150 days. Now that's how long that the flood lasted. Then we're going to find out that it subsided another period of time, and we'll talk about that next time. Now, may I, in the few moments that are left of me, may I say this? What is the scientific historical evidence of the flood? I'm not going to enter into this subject other than to say that there is one of the finest books, and I highly recommend it, called The Genesis Flood by Henry Morris and John C. Whitcomb. Both of these men are thoroughly qualified to write on this subject. Dr. John Whitcomb is a Ph.D., and he's a professor of Old Testament at Grace Theological Seminary. And Dr. Morris is a Ph.D., from the University of Minnesota, and these men have joined together and have written a book on the Genesis flood. And they show that this flood was universal, and also that it was a great catastrophe, that there's historical evidence for it, and they answer this uniformitarian argument that has been put forth today, and I'll not go into these different theories that have been advanced, and have quite a few been advanced for the flood, but may I say there's abundance of evidence for the flood, and they answer a great deal of this. Now, next time, I'm going to pick up right at this juncture and probably give from their book one or two arguments, and then I'm going to move on from this. I assume that today that there is this historical evidence for the flood, and it's not necessary for us to go into that. And it's been answered in this very graphic and scholarly manner. Until next time, may God richly bless you, my beloved.
1: 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I'm Steve Schwetz, and for all of us at Through the Bible, praying that you'll know just how deep, wide, long, and high God's great love for you really is.

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1: The call to repent is both the initial call of the kingdom and the continual daily call of the kingdom as well. We enter the kingdom through repentance, and we daily live as kingdom people through a lifestyle of repentance. It's not as though any of us stops sinning cold turkey when we become Christians. We're compulsive rebels, each one of us. And we keep sinning until the day we die. We still live in a dark world. Light has dawned, to be sure. Praise God for that. But there is darkness all around us, and there is still darkness within us. And we drift into the shadows so easily. And it's easy for us to reach a point of comfort and even lethargy in the Christian life, where we come to think, well, we're so secure in our salvation, we probably don't need to repent anymore. We stop thinking that the call of the kingdom applies to us. But the call to repent, it's not just the initial call of the kingdom. It is also the continuing call of the kingdom. You and I remain sinners until the day we die. Yes, we've made that fundamental change of attitude from rebellion to obedience. But we daily disobey. And we daily dishonor the Lord. And we daily need to turn away from sin and to ask once more for His forgiveness.
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13: Anxiety weighs a man's heart down, but a good word can make it glad. And here she is. She heard a word about Jesus, and just that word alone took her from a despair that despair itself would be afraid of to hope that my circumstance does not have to be the same just because it's been the same for a long time. And hope can take you a long way. She said after hearing about Jesus, she came up in the crowd behind him and touched his cloak. This lady was desperate and she heard a word about Jesus and now she's daring because she came up in the audience behind him. You know what that means? That means he was going somewhere else. He wasn't coming to this lady. He was on his way somewhere else. And she said, "Oh no, I will not let you pass me by. I'm not going to come to church and hear a word and let it pass me by. I've got to do something with it." She thought to herself, "I need to be a doer of the word, not just a hearer of the word, lest I delude my own miracle and stay in my mess." And so she heard the word. And so she said, "I got to come up behind you and get you because you're on your way somewhere else." You got to understand that the story of the woman with the blood issue is sandwiched in somebody else's story. This wasn't her story. She made it her story. This story was sandwiched, and somebody was already desperate for Jesus. Somebody was already daring to go to Jesus. And on the way to their healing, she got her healing. You see, in Mark chapter 5, 22, it says, "One of the synagogue officials named Jairus came up, and on seeing him, he fell at his feet and implored him earnestly," verse 23, "saying, my little daughter is at the point of death. Please come and lay hands on her so that she will get well and live." And he went off with him, and a large crowd was following him and pressing in on him. Then it starts with the woman with the blood. Jesus was doing something else. I'm telling you, he's booked. He was doing something else. He was on his way because Jesus responds to the faith of people. And so he's on his way to somewhere else. And this lady saw him on his way and said to herself, "Oh, I heard enough. I am not going to let this opportunity pass me by. While somebody else is about to get their healing, I'm going to make sure I step in and get my healing." Because what Jesus will do, even if he's booked, he'll slide you in if you got faith. Because Jesus would often heal along the way. And so he's letting us know that. But I need you to understand this principle. The gospel is always moving. The gospel is always moving. And the gospel will pass you by. The only way you can stop the gospel is if you have faith to stop it. If you don't stop it, it will keep moving. The gospel never stops. It's always, Jesus was always moving to people who place faith in him. They would get the healing. He would come touch them. He would resurrect them. He would do all of these things for people who called on his name. But there were those who would let him pass by. They would see all that he was doing, but they didn't see that he could do it for them. So it wasn't that the gospel wasn't the gospel. It's just that the gospel stops when someone puts faith in it. Once someone puts faith in it, it'll stop. It'll give you grace. It'll give you mercy. You'll get the power. You'll get healing. You'll get abundant life. He'll give you eternity. He's got all of these things that are embedded in the gospel, but the gospel is not going to stop unless you seek it. That's what Ephesians 2, 8, and 9 says, for it is by grace you have been saved through that not of yourself. It is a gift from that God wants to give the gift. God has the grace to dispense, but he's not going to do it unless your faith stops it. Otherwise, he's going to continue on to those who are desperate enough to call his name. And here he is. He's on his way. And he's on his way to heal Jairus' daughter. And this lady says, oh, no. I got to touch him. Now, see, this is where she's getting daring. First of all, she's going to stop him. His schedule's booked. You going to stop him? He the man in town. You can say, I need you to stop for me. And he's okay with that. But then her goal is to touch him. See, she has a blood issue. Leviticus 15, 25 through 27 lets you know what the rules are if you have a blood issue. And you're not supposed to be up in society like that. You're going to make other people unclean. So you can't be rolling around touching people. Matter of fact, if she were to touch you, you'd have to take your clothes off, go wash them, make sure they were clean. Then you couldn't be around people because now you're unclean. So she's now going to have to go against the grain a little bit to get her healing from Jesus. So I wonder how she got through that crowd and then none of them religious leaders notice. How did she get through that crowd and nobody knew not to tell her not to be here? One commentator said it's quite possible that she came from a distant place because if anyone would have known her, they would have actually stopped her from getting to Jesus. So she knew it's better to come from away from the people who know my stuff. Because people who know your stuff can use your stuff against you to make you feel like you can't get to Jesus. Not even Jesus can save you. Your mess is too messy. You'll never be nothing. You ain't gonna go nowhere. I don't even think the church can help you. People can. And so you now you're stuck in their problems because they can't help you. They putting that off on Jesus. And so she said, if I want to get to Jesus, I got to have clearance from all these people who don't think he can help me. And are going to use my issue against me to go do what I need to do. So she came in and she said, I've got to touch him. Yeah. See, some people will give you the trainer outlook on life. Amen. You know, some people think, well, I can't go to the trainer. I need to work out first. Why are you doing your hair? I'm about to go get my hair done. Why are you trying to get ready to go get ready? See, some people, you need to go get cleaned up before you go get cleaned up. No. Trainers, that's what they do. You don't need to get ready. You just need to go to the trainer. Getting clean, that's what Jesus does. Jesus can handle the touch that everybody else can't handle. So just because other people are telling you how messy you are, that shouldn't push you away from Jesus, because Jesus cleans up messes that nobody else can clean up. And he did it just with a touch. She touched the hem of his garment. She nicked him and got healed. She came up behind him. She ignored the things she needed to ignore to get to Jesus. And then she touched the hem of his garment or his cloak. This is the tassel. Numbers 15, verse 28 and 29 says this, speak to the sons of Israel and tell them that they shall make for themselves tassels on the corners of their garments throughout their generations, and that they shall put on the tassel on each corner a cord of blue. It shall be a tassel for you to look at and remember all the commands of the Lord so as to do them and not follow after your own heart and your own eyes, after which you played the harlot. This lady went and touched that tassel. She gave her life to the word she heard. And how did she get to the tassels? You don't get to them tassels standing straight up. She got on her hands and knees and crawled through this crowd to get to those tassels and to touch that tassel. Because she said, I have to give my life, my faith, my expectations. Resources are good, but I have to give my life to the word that I heard in order to experience a miracle. Because the gospel will stop when faith stops it. And so here she is. She's crawling on the ground and she touches that tassel. The commands of the Lord, the word of God. She's done something that many of us need to consider. Surrender.
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13: The gospel will stop when faith stops it. And so here she is, she's crawling on the ground and she touches that tassel. The commands of the Lord, the word of God. She's done something that many of us need to consider. Surrender. Where you no longer play the harlot. What was she doing? She had her faith in the world. Everything looking this way to try to figure out how you can get it done. And God is just sitting there like, I can do it better. I actually created all those resources. No, let me give him my full faith, my full honor, my full submission, my full surrender, because nothing else is working. So let me crawl through and humble myself. I'm fighting, but I'm fighting my own way, using your own energy. And you're weak now, aren't you? You've been bleeding out. And there are tassels that are walking right by you if you're willing to get low enough to touch them. And she said, I went down and touched the hem of his garment because I believed if I just touched him, humble myself to the word that I heard by faith in him. Resources aren't bad, but my whole stuff is this way. I believe that I will get well. Verse 29 says, and immediately. You know what immediately means? Suddenly. It means promptly. It means now. It means at once. She's been waiting for 12 years that Jesus does in 2 seconds. And he's not even paying attention. Immediately she was healed. She placed faith, touched those tassels, gave all towards Jesus. And she was healed immediately. Now people will say, but Jonathan, how can you guarantee an immediate healing? You got to understand what the Bible is talking about and why Jesus did what he did. He did what he did because there is always an immediate healing in the greatest hemorrhage of a person's life, sin and death, when they come to Jesus Christ. That's why the Bible says in Matthew 7:7, it says, ask and it will be given to you. Seek and you will find. Knock and the door will be open. He's not talking about ask for your Mac computer. He's not talking about asking for more money. He's not talking about asking for this random stuff. And then when it doesn't show up, you like, I asked. Well, you got to stay in context with scripture. Some of us are straight out of context. We're just asking for stuff and say, well, the Bible said he had. No, he's talking about giving you the righteousness of Christ that you can never earn on your own. Every single time, without fail, when someone places faith in Jesus Christ and is willing to humble themselves to the word they heard and touch that tassel, they are quickened immediately.
14: You say, yeah, that's nice, but I'm sick. I want to get healed. Immediately, Jesus perceived in him that the power proceeded from him and had gone forth. He turned around in the crowd and said, who touched me? Who touched you? We're all touching you. He immediately perceived in himself that the power left him, which means by his will and his sovereignty, he decided to dispense that power for that issue. He let it come from him and had full knowledge of someone touched me. The power of healing did not come from her faith. You got to understand this. The power came from Jesus. He dispensed his power based on his will and sovereignty to do that in this lady's life. Because while he was on earth, these things were done and written so that you can look at it and believe that he is the Christ. There was something he was accomplishing purposefully in the Gospels so that people would know who he is. But the power is dispensed based on his will and his sovereignty for your situation. He may not heal your situation, and that is still his will and his sovereignty for the advancement of his kingdom, just like healing her situation was his will and his sovereignty for the advancement of his kingdom. It's all based on what he wills to do with the power that he has. But your faith is instrumental, not as the power that saves you or heals you. It says, by grace, through faith, he gives the gift. See, if you don't understand this, you'll say, somebody told me, well, the reason why your mom died is because you didn't have enough faith. That's a broken theology. The faith of a mustard seed can move a whole mountain. It was the Lord's will to do something different in that scenario, and many people still got saved from it. Well, if you would have had more faith, you wouldn't have gotten sick. God is not subject to your faith. Your faith is not God. God is God, but your faith prompts God, if he wills, to dispense his power on your behalf. So you do your part and you let God decide whether or not he's going to do his part the way you want him to do it. Because if you mess that up, you'll mess up. You'll think none of this is real. Because I had faith and it didn't happen. God is not your genie. It don't work like that. But what he did this for is so that you would know who to turn to for all things. It's so that you would know if you're in a mess, you're unsaved, who to turn to for all things, for your cancer, for your family, for your wayward children, for your addiction. You use resources, but your faith and expectation is on one source. Who does in fact have the power to cure it now, if he so chooses, and will give you salvation immediately. every single time a sinner comes to faith, because that's the point of the story, is to let you know who he is. You bring your problems to me. You bring your sin to me. You bring your addiction to me. You bring your family to me. You bring everything to me because I am him. And he ends by letting you know in verse 34, he said to her, "Daughter, your faith has made you well. Go in peace and be healed of your affliction." This is the only time in the Gospels he calls someone daughter. Why is he calling her daughter? He's making the point. She's not just healed of a hemorrhage. She's healed now and she's holy. I've brought her into the family of God. Healing of the hemorrhage was just a byproduct of the healing of the spirit. And so now that she's saved, I'm letting her experience the abundant life of her new salvation in my family. But I'm also letting you see externally what I do, so all of you who aren't around when I'm around can know that when you read about me, that I am the Christ, the Son of the living God, who comes to take away the sins of the world. And anytime someone comes to faith in me, I will heal them immediately. This is the story of Jesus curing the incurable. It's the story of him healing the unhealable. It's the story of him saving the unsavable. So if that's you, then this can be your miracle. The woman who should be nowhere around Jesus got healed by Jesus. So if you're in this room today and you feel like it's a mess, everybody's telling you it's a mess, you feel it's a mess, maybe you've never come to Christ because you don't feel like his touch will do anything for you, this is your moment to not let the gospel pass you by. Because you've heard a word. And hopefully that has given you hope. So I just want to take a moment, if you need prayer because your situation is messy, if you've never accepted Jesus Christ into your life, and your life has been a mess, and you're saying, you know what? I don't care if it's jail. I don't care what it is. It's not too dirty for him. He can handle a touch from you that no one else can handle. That's what he does. You don't have to clean up first. You just have to come. You don't have to straighten up first. You just have to come. You don't have to be better first. You just have to come. Because those who come will be healed immediately.
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16: During a medical emergency, lives depend on trained hospital professionals, each knowing their assignment and executing it with precision. In critical moments, being set apart for a specific function isn't a limitation, it's a lifeline. From Moody Bible Institute, this is Today in the Word, and I'm John Gager. Numbers chapters 3 and 4
17: reveal God's similar approach to sacred service. After organizing the tribes, God now designates the Levites for special consecration and specific duties. The foundation for this selection traces back to a pivotal moment. Today in the Word, God says in Numbers 3, verse 13, "The Levites are mine, for all the firstborn are mine." God claimed the Levites as his own, in place of every firstborn, making them living reminders of their deliverance from Egyptian bondage. The detailed assignments that follow show God's precision in sacred service. The Gershonites handled the tabernacle and tent, its coverings, the curtain at the entrance to the tent of meeting. The Kohathites were entrusted with the care of the sanctuary, including the ark, table, lampstand, and altars. The Merarites were responsible for the frames of the tabernacle, its crossbars, posts, bases, and all its equipment. Chapter 4 provides specific instructions for transporting sacred items. The Kohathites couldn't even look at the holy objects. What might seem like a harsh restriction to us was actually protective reverence. God was teaching his people that proximity to the sacred requires careful preparation and proper approach. The Levites' careful handling of sacred objects also reminds us that serving God requires intentionality, respect, and proper heart preparation. Don't underestimate the significance of being chosen by God for his kingdom work.
18: It's so powerful, its creator didn't release it. Mythos, the latest edition of Claude AI from Anthropic, is so robust it could be a threat to global security. They decided to delay the release until solutions are found. Access to the Claude Mythos preview was restricted to a select group of 40 tech firms, including Microsoft, Amazon, and Apple. These organizations are evaluating and probing it for security flaws. Anthropic also shared access to its Mythos model with the American government, as well as some of its competitors like Google. Why would they do that? They're hoping others can help them control the potential monster they've made. Meanwhile, banks from Asia to Europe now worry their encryption may no longer be secure. It's a moment that calls for extraordinary wisdom, and for that, God's word has the answer. The one who is infinitely wise invites us to seek him. I'm David Wolin at haventoday.org.
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0: There are days when it feels like this life we live is just one issue after another. We know. That's why we're always here giving you biblical perspective to remind you of what's true. 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
1: Hi, I'm Johnny Erickson Tata, and don't you love being around happy people? Proverbs 17 even says, "A cheerful heart is good medicine, but a broken spirit saps a person's strength." I can't help but think of Gwen when I hear this scripture. You see, Gwen was an intern at Johnny and Friends this year, and boy, did she exude joy. It wasn't because everything in her life was perfect. She'd been battling cancer and actually had one rough week while she was here, ending up in a hospital stay. But nothing dimmed her joyful spirit. Often Gwen came to work bearing a tray of Rice Krispie treats or a delicious cake. Her energy was boundless and her joy was contagious. Although Gwen could have allowed her 26-year struggle with cancer or her hospital stay to break her spirit, she chose joy. And because of that, we were all blessed. Today, choose joy. It's the medicine we all need.
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0: helping you process and navigate as you go through what you're going through. 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
1: Despite the difficulty in broadcasting in a country like that, when you hear testimonies like this one, you'll understand why we're so encouraged.
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1: I accept the blessings that He's prayed for FEBC staff, but His testimony alone is enough blessing for us. 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

She's back in the road wrapping up her Rejoice tour after a recent bus accident and concussion. Charity Gale helps us into another hour of Sunday praise and worship. I'm Dodd Morris. Jamie McDonald coming up. Vertical Worship, and this is Matthew West.

0: Another song about God's faithfulness and deliverance with Ain't No Way. That's Jamie McDonald. Sunday Praise and Worship. I'm Dodd Morris. We can praise God with all of our beings. Romans 12:1 says, offer your bodies as a living sacrifice, holy and pleasing to God. This is your true and proper worship. So how in the world does that tie into the wandering in the wilderness of the Israelites? 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
1: Are you wearing a mask? We all tend to hide behind a mask from time to time. Our external lives portray one thing, but what everyone sees on the outside is not really what's going on in our heart. How's your heart? Oftentimes, our default is to hide our sin or maybe even shift the blame. It's been that way since Adam and Eve. When God confronted them with their sin, Eve said it was the serpent's fault, and Adam said, it's that woman you gave me, Lord. Why do we hide and shift the blame? Because we don't want to be seen in our sin. We don't want to admit that we're the problem. But in James chapter 4, Scripture is clear that God opposes the proud and gives grace to the humble. God's heart is for us to live fully honest with Him, honest with others, and honest with ourselves. How about you? Are you living a life of honesty? I'm Shane Black, Revivalist Life Action Ministries for OneCry.com.
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With Turn, that's Ben Fuller. Sunday Praise and Worship. I'm Dot Morris. He's got new music coming up this Friday, May 8th, with Jeremy Camp next. Here's No Survivors. I'm a-

0: praise and worship this Sunday. We the Kingdom, that's called Rescue Me. I'm Dodd Morris. We're into the month of May. I want to keep you out of a situation where you need to be rescued next Sunday because you're like, I didn't know that it was Mother's Day. In fact, we've got some content for Mother's Day that might help you if you are a mom and also if you want to bless a mom coming up in 1 week next Sunday. Laura Booz has written an article called Gentle in the Mess that describes how Jesus cares for us and how we in turn as parents can care for and love our children. Or if you're going to be doing some Mother's Day crafts and you're looking for some good Bible verses to go along with this very special day, my friend Chris at BibleToLife.com has put together a list of 37 Bible verses for Mother's Day. BibleToLife.com. Just search Mother.
1: 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Now, this flood occurred around 4,350 years ago. Relatively soon afterward, the ice age began. It lasted a few hundred years before it peaked and then declined. Interestingly, Job, who lived before the time of Abraham, mentions snow, ice, and hail frequently throughout his book. But this isn't weather he would normally see based on his location. Perhaps Job was describing the Ice Age. When we start with the history recorded in God's Word, we can explain what we see in the world.
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There is a louder shout. It's Matt Redman. Sunday Praise and Worship. I'm Dodd Morris. 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

0: encouraging you to carry the good news to your family, neighbourhood and the world. 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
1: Our guest today is former TWR Vice President Alan Travers. And Alan, what would you say to that person who feels God might be calling him or her to the mission field, but is hesitant to say yes?
2: Well, I'd say simply what the Lord Jesus said, go ye. He doesn't make that a call to the world or to the church. He makes it very individual. Go ye into all the world and preach the gospel to every creature. He talked to these men who had followed him all the 3 years that he'd been walking and teaching and preaching, and he was saying to them, look, it's your responsibility. Jesus said, other sheep I have which are not of this flock, them also I, next word, must bring. So you have to ask, you know, who are the sheep? The sheep are the little boys and little girls and men and women who are lost, who are lonely, who are in despair, who are hopeless, who are riddled with sin. Those are the sheep. And it's interesting to me that Jesus said, other sheep I have. So when we ask not only who are the sheep, we have to ask whose are the sheep. They're not ours. They're his flock. And then we have to follow Christ's determination. Them also I must bring. There's a divine ought to that. If God has got his hands on you, if he's calling you today, then today is the day to say, yes, you can have my life.
1: Along with the obedience part, did you view it as an honor?
2: Loved it. Every moment of it. All the hardships, all the difficulties, I would go back and relive it all again.
1: So, is God calling you to global missions? For a list of service opportunities within TWR, go to twr.org/footsteps.
0: Footsteps is a production of TWR.
3: For a long time in my life, I thought the Bible was for someone else and it didn't really apply to me. 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

God is continuing to write her story. That's Ann Wilson, helping us into another hour of Sunday praise and worship. I'm Dodd Morris. May, June, and July tour dates are up at her website. In fact, I see a lot of county fairs, and that just seems to fit with Ann's music, doesn't it? Phil Wickham is coming up, Brandon Lake, too, and right now Hillsong United with Oceans.

0: It's Terry in with Testimony Sunday Praise and Worship. I'm Todd Morris. In a recent magazine article, she had this prayer request that she continue using her voice to glorify Jesus. Listener Mary shared a request as well. Her husband Mike is 63 years old, had a heart attack with some surgery back in January. Some stents put in, and now all three of them are blocked, so they're praying for answers from the doctors. Love to pray for you, your friends and family too. 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
5: 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The MBI verse of the week is found in Luke 9:23-24. 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

0: I love the title of the album, too, The King is Still the King. It's how good it is with Chris Tomlin. Packed with scripture, too, including these verses from Psalm 92. It is good to praise the Lord, make music to your name, O Most High, proclaiming your love in the morning and your faithfulness at night. Can't get enough of the praise. Benjamin William Hastings is just ahead.
1: In the early part of the 20th century, a movement arose within Christianity that focused on humanitarian efforts to relieve suffering and meet the physical needs of people. They were often criticized by other Christians for not preaching the gospel enough. But the folks in that movement got one thing right, and that is that hurting people don't care how much you know until they know how much you care. If Christians will follow Jesus' example, we will do both as he did. We will meet people's needs, and then when the right time comes, we will tell them how much God really loves them. This is David Jeremiah encouraging you to get on the road to new life. 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

0: It's Crazy Money Day. Hi, I'm Chuck Bentley with My Money Life from Crown. 5 years ago, a rare Pikachu Pokemon card was purchased for over $5 million. Earlier this year, the card sold for nearly $16.5 million. That's the second time the card broke a Guinness World Record for the most expensive Pokemon card sold at auction. I think that's crazy. Before you start buying up cards, remember 1 Timothy 6:9. It warns that those who want to get rich fall into temptation and a trap. The love of money can distract us from contentment. Instead of thanking God for what we have, we begin chasing what we think will make us happy. We obsess with what we think will make us rich. It ruins relationships by crowding out time with family and the Lord. It prevents us from living generously when our goal is more. Money can create a false sense of security. It's tempting to trust in a growing bank account instead of trusting in Christ. But markets fluctuate, jobs change, and circumstances shift. True security has never been found in dollars, only in Christ and Christ alone. Jesus said in Matthew 6:21, "Wherever your treasure is, there your heart will be also." Money follows the heart, and the heart follows the treasure. Money kept in its proper place is a tool under God's authority and blesses others. So ask yourself, is money serving me or am I serving it? Keep your eyes on eternal treasure without getting distracted by the world or Pokemon cards. Now this year we're celebrating all that God has done through Crown over the last 50 years. Come join us in Knoxville, Tennessee, September 10th through the 12th. 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
3: Did you know that we're in our 25th year of ministry here at Revive Our Hearts? Yeah, it's true. Cue the cheers. And the confetti. And how about a kazoo or two? Oh, I wish I had time to give you 25 reasons I love this ministry so much, because I really could. But for right now, I think I can sum them all up in one sentence. I love Revive Our Hearts because its core message is Jesus Christ. I mean, everything we do is aimed at helping women thrive in Christ. This was our message on day one, and it's still our message today. In fact, it's what I want us to focus on for the next half hour we have together. I'm your host, Dana Gresh. You're listening to Revive Our Hearts Weekend. Today's program is all about the saving power of Jesus, the gospel, because sometimes we need to get back to the basics, remember the main things, and spend some time just looking at, well, Jesus. Here's a little roadmap for you. First up, Mary Cassian is reminding us how understanding what Jesus has done for us shapes our womanhood, and how our womanhood displays the image of God and the love of Christ. Then Rosaria Butterfield's going to illustrate how the gospel transforms our stories by telling a story of our own. Last but not least, our beloved Nancy DeMoss Wolgemuth is reminding us that we all need Jesus in all areas of all of our life. It truly changes everything. He truly changes everything. To kick us off, we've got the lovely Mary Cassian. Mary's a dear friend of Revive Our Hearts and a co-founder of the True Woman Movement. She's also a wife, a mother, and a grandmother. She loves to write and speak about God's good design for women. She's going to take you to Scripture to show you the powerful, purposeful correlation between the gospel and your womanhood. Let's listen.
4: 1 Corinthians 11, verse 3 says, "But I want you to understand that the head of every man is Christ.